0: continues to work with an agreement to end the conflict with Iran. So that's a big story. We'll cover it with Congressman Fine. Plus, Scott McConnell of Lifeway Research will be joining us to break down their findings on how many Christians are not living unashamed lives the way they ought to. So that and much, much more is coming your way today on Washington Watch. Well, voters in Texas are returning to the polls today to choose their nominee for Senate in a race that could ultimately decide control over the chamber of the Senate. And joining us now to discuss this is Washington Watch reporter Mary Stackhouse. Mary, a lot at stake in the Texas primary today. What do we know so far?
1: Well, Jody, the Republican race for Senate is the big race that's happening today. Incumbent Senator John Cornyn is in a heated contest with Trump-endorsed Texas Attorney General Ken Paxton. This has been an expensive race. It's actually one of the most expensive in U.S. history, with over $125 million being spent on ads. Here's Paxton and Cornyn on what's at stake in this race.
2: In the end, it's about fighting for America. It's about fighting for my state, about doing the right things.
3: It's about the future of our state, the future of the Republican Party, the future of President Trump's agenda.
1: Paxton has led Cornyn in most of the public opinion polls. If he wins, this puts him on track to face Democratic State Representative James Tallarico. Tallarico defeated Jasmine Crockett in March. Republicans currently hold a 53-47 majority in the Senate over Democrats. Today, voters across Texas are also choosing their nominees in more than a dozen congressional districts. We'll be watching to see how these races turn out. Jody?
0: Yes, we certainly will. It's going to be a big night coming out of Texas. And speaking of the midterm elections, I'm sure you saw that a federal appeals court has blocked Republicans in Alabama from moving forward with the changing of the congressional map that they were putting forward that certainly would have been more favorable to Republicans going into this midterm elections. What can you tell us about that, Mary?
1: Well, Jody, this is a temporary setback for Republicans. Their preferred House map could have helped them potentially pick up an additional seat. Earlier today, a three-judge panel said that the Republicans would have to use a map that has two majority black districts. The judges said that the GOP plan was intentionally discriminatory. Republicans said that they will immediately appeal the decision back to the Supreme Court. Now, in South Carolina, the Republican-controlled state Senate today rejected a new congressional map aimed at flipping Democratic Congressman James Clyburn's seat. This marks a rare rebuke to President Trump from members of his own party. We'll be watching how these redistricting battles play out.
0: Yeah, those redistricting battles are popping up all over the place. Mary, before I let you go, coming back home here to Washington, D.C., the Justice Department has asked a federal judge to lift the injunction against construction at the new White House ballroom. That's turning into quite an issue. What's the latest on that?
1: Jody, the Justice Department says Saturday's shooting outside the White House proves exactly why the ballroom security features are necessary. The DOJ has also asked for the lawsuit challenging the ballroom construction to be dismissed. Last month, a Bush-appointed district judge ruled that President Trump did not have the legal authority to build the ballroom without congressional approval. He issued an injunction that halted the construction of the ballroom. Kevin Hassett, he's director of the White House National Economic Council, he told Margaret Brennan on Face the Nation why construction of the ballroom must continue.
4: The bottom line is the president believes that the ballroom is something that should have been there for a long time, and he's using his own money and the money of donors to make it so that the taxpayers don't have to pay for that ballroom. And as far as weaponization, I don't think that
5: you or I would
4: disagree.
5: Well, they would have to pay $1 billion, correct?
4: No, it's not for the ballroom. That's for securing the entire White House. And my goodness, to argue about that after we were all here yesterday, I actually wasn't here. I was at my home a couple blocks away when the shooting happened. Of course, we've got to make the White House more secure.
1: In a five-page court filing, the Department of Justice said that the security features for the ballroom are vital for national security. Jody.
0: Wow. Mary, thank you, as always, for these updates. We appreciate it a great deal. I want to turn back now to the topic of Iran. and try to get a better assessment of where all of this currently stands. Joining me now with his insights is Elon Berman. He's a senior vice president of the American Foreign Policy Council. He's an expert on regional security in the Middle East. In fact, previously consulted for the CIA as well as the Departments of State and Department of Defense. Elon, welcome back to Washington Watch. Great to have you with us.
6: Oh, great to be back.
0: All right, look, there's a lot of back and forth here. I mean, there's a series of public statements, for example, from President Trump as well as Secretary of State Marco Rubio, affirming that the negotiations are going forward. They're moving in the right direction, and yet nothing ever seems to, at least at this point, come to fruition. So is there anything different about what we're hearing and seeing right now?
6: So I think so. And a lot of it has to do with the fact that this is this de-escalation, because we're not talking about a final deal. We're talking about a memorandum of understanding, which opens the first phase of a two-phase deal. It's actually in the interests of both the United States and Iran. From our perspective, the White House is looking at the upcoming midterm elections. The White House is looking at gasoline prices for the average American, at global energy markets. And I mean, there is an understanding that there has to be something done to calm markets, both for political purposes and also for the health of the nation. From the Iranian perspective, the Iranians are, because of the U.S. blockade, the Iranians have stopped shipping something like 75% of the oil they were out shipping previously from the Strait of Hormuz. So their economy is hurting. They need some sort of temporary reprieve. This type of agreement is will provide precisely that. Whether it leads to a broader deal over Iran's nuclear program, Iran's ballistic missiles, Iranian proxies, that remains to be seen.
0: So what about the Strait of Hormuz? You brought that up. How does that fit into all of this discussion?
6: Well, what the Iranians have managed to do over the last 6 weeks or so of the ceasefire has been to exert their control over the Strait of Hormuz. And if you look at a map, there's a little bit of a dogleg in the Strait of Hormuz that it serves as a bottleneck. And the Iranian Navy, what's left of it, has begun interdicting ships and begun stopping transit traffic. And so there are thousands at this point of oil tankers that are backed up in the Strait of Hormuz because the Iranians won't let them pass. This is exerting upward pressure on global energy prices, and it's also causing international partners of the United States to clamor for the Trump administration to let the ships out. The question is whether it's possible to have the Iranians climb down, because right now they're beginning to charge tolls for each ship, and that's obviously an untenable situation. The U.S. needs to hammer out a deal in which the Iranians go back to the status quo that existed before, free transit in the Strait of Hormuz. The question is, what are the Iranians going to expect from us in return for that?
0: Well, there's no doubt these are two massively huge issues. I'm talking about the nuclear issue and the Strait of Hormuz. Those are huge, and we all recognize that. Are there any other issues of grave concerns, lines in the sand, so to speak, for the Trump administration?
6: Oh, absolutely. And the question, really, whether or not this is a robust deal is going to turn on how many of these are addressed. One is obviously the nuclear issue. The second is the disposition of Iran's ballistic missile program. Because Iran needs delivery systems. Iran can build a nuke, but it will need delivery systems to deliver that payload. So what happens and the range and the extent of the missiles it has is very important. And the third big issue is the question of Iran's proxies, because Iran has spent over a quarter of a century building up a very robust network of extremist non-state actors in the Palestinian territories, in Yemen, in Iraq next door, that can help advance Iran's geopolitical objectives in other ways, through violence, through terrorism, by targeting American and Western assets. And so the question of reining those actors in is of paramount importance as well.
0: Yeah, and all those are huge issues. I'm glad to expand that for our viewers and listeners to see just how tangled a web all of this is and how delicate it is to try to navigate through all of it. And I know President Trump is making a point to note that the agreement that he's working out is just the exact opposite of what the Obama administration had worked out. So in order for that

0: giveaway. There won't be sanctions relief. There won't be pallets of cash that go to the Iranian regime in the expectation that the regime will behave better. This has to be based upon real changes to Iranian behavior. Otherwise, the president is going to end up looking like he's relitigated the 2015 deal, and the White House certainly doesn't want that.
1: Absolutely. Well, let me kind of come to a conclusion of our time with this, because you alluded to it, and I want to come back to it. President Trump has certainly received quite a bit of, I think, misleading criticism from the left, alleging that he doesn't care about average Americans. I mean, and they point to the gas prices and so forth. But what's happening right now in the Middle East cannot be trivialized. I mean, this is of grave importance to our entire country and the world, correct?
0: No, absolutely. And the reason why the White House, I think, feels, despite all this pressure, despite all the political sniping, both from the left and from the right, that the president is experiencing right now, I think the White House really believes that it has a little bit of breathing room to deal with the Iran issue. And the reason for that is because the current state of affairs, where Iran is holding something like a fifth of the world's energy hostage, Iran is exerting power over the Strait of Hormuz, is simply unacceptable, and it's unacceptable to both parties. And so figuring out a solution to this, I think, is of paramount importance, and it's something that I think the administration is committed to doing.
1: Well, thank you so much, Ilan Berman, Senior Vice President of the American Foreign Policy Council. Always great to have you joining us here on Washington Watch. Thanks for your insight. All right, coming up, we are going to talk about President Trump's call yesterday for several nations to join the Abraham Accords. And to lead us in that discussion will be Florida Congressman Randy Fine, a member of the Foreign Affairs Committee. So don't go away. Coming up next.
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3: Exodus chapter 9, verse 1 says, "Thus says the Lord God of the Hebrews, let my people go, that they may serve me." You see, America has freedom for a purpose. The question is, are we living by that purpose today? In Scripture, deliverance and freedom is never an end in itself. It is a liberation unto obedience, to worship, and to a covenantal relationship. God's demand to Pharaoh was not freedom for freedom's sake, but freedom so his people could identify with and belong to and serve him. Freedom that is not used to serve God will not endure. One of the founders actually echoed a similar warning. Thomas Jefferson wrote, "Indeed, I tremble for my country when I reflect that God is just and his justice cannot sleep forever." See, the founders understood we as a nation would be accountable to God for what he had granted to us. They sought freedom for a purpose. And that freedom was given to us as a nation for that same purpose, to serve God, to honor him, and to live as a people under his authority. In this 250th anniversary year, we must ask the question, are we living by that purpose today as a nation? Lord, we thank you for the godly foundation and heritage of our states. And Lord, we would return to an understanding of the freedom that you've granted to us, that freedom has a name. His name is Jesus. And freedom has a purpose. It is to honor and glorify you. And I pray that our nation would return to that understanding of the purpose of the freedom that you have granted to us. We thank you, Father. By faith, we pray that we would return to that purpose. In Jesus' name we pray. Amen.

0: Welcome back to Washington Watch. Thank you for joining us today. I am your host, Jody Heiss, filling in the big shoes of Tony Perkins today. Glad to have you with us. All right, President Trump is calling on the countries of Saudi Arabia, Qatar, Pakistan, Turkey, and Jordan all to sign on to the Abraham Accords Declaration. This, of course, is a U.S.-led effort to foster relations between Israel and its neighbors there in the Middle East. And in a post yesterday on Truth Social, the president said he is mandatorily requesting all countries immediately sign the Abraham Accords. And he went on to say that Saudi Arabia and Qatar should be the first in this new wave to add their names to a growing list of countries doing so. Countries such as United Arab Emirates, Bahrain, Sudan, Morocco, all have joined on. And he's calling on others to do the same. So what can we make of this call by the president? Well, joining us now to discuss this and more is Congressman Randy Fine. He's a member of the House Foreign Affairs Committee, as well as the Judea and Samaria Caucus. He represents Florida's 6th Congressional District. Congressman Fine, always great to see you, my friend. Welcome back to Washington Watch.
1: Thanks for having me.
0: All right, so what do you make of this call by the president for countries to join in on the Abraham Accords?
1: Well, I think Donald Trump isn't willing to look at short-term solutions to problems. He wants transformational solutions to problems. And getting these countries to acknowledge what they're already doing in private, which is recognizing the state of Israel, understanding it as a force for good in the Middle East, and that they all work together for peace and prosperity is the way to go. The UAE has found this. Morocco has found this. Bahrain has found this. And so the president's calling on these countries to recognize the state of Israel and work collaboratively to bring peace to the region. If the president is successful in this, it will be his greatest foreign policy legacy because it will take the most difficult foreign policy quagmire in the world and it will solve it forever.
0: Yeah, I agree with you. This is this will be a huge accomplishment if he gets this over the finish line. But that's going to be a challenge. I mean, Pakistan, as I understand, has already turned down that request. So based on what you know about some of these other countries, do you think we're going to see some new signers coming on board soon?
1: Well, it's a very heavy lift. I'm not going to deny that. Right. But Israel is already working in concert with these other countries to restrain Iran, which is a threat to them all. And we need to say to these so-called allies of ours in Qatar and Saudi Arabia, you don't get to go halfway. You're either in or you're out. And the state of Israel is a democracy. It's a permanent fixture in the Middle East. It is the superpower of the Middle East now. And everyone should be working together and rowing in the same direction. The time to live in a fiction that says Israel might go away is long since past. It's time for them to live in the world the way it is.
0: Yeah, a good point. But that, like you said, is a heavy, heavy lift. And of course, the backdrop of all of this is the U.S. and Iran negotiations that seem to be going up and down from one way to the next. It sounds like the president is trying to even get Iran to sign onto this. And of course, that's going to be a tough sell for them for sure. But this seems to it seems like what the president wants to see happen certainly would be Iran to come on board. So no nukes for Iran is a key to any part of the agreement, but that's ultimately for the peace and stability not only of that region but of the entire world, isn't it?
1: Well, the president has an America first foreign policy strategy. Here's what he cares about. Number one, making sure Iran never, ever has a nuclear weapon. That means they have to give up the material that they have and they have to say they're not going to be trying to recreate it. Number two is giving up on the hope of building a missile that could deliver that type of nuclear weapon to the United States. Today, Iran doesn't have any missiles that could reach the United States, and they don't need a missile that could reach the United States. And the third thing is a free and open Strait of Hormuz. Once we get those three things, what we can offer Iran is extraordinary. You can see it in Venezuela. We cut off the head of the snake, and now Venezuela is prospering and joining the community of nations. President Trump is willing to say that to Iran. Join us. Don't be our enemy. Give us these three things. Acknowledge that Israel's not going away. Live in the world the way that it actually is. And join the community of nations. Is that an easy thing for the Muslim religious leaders in Iran who hate Judaism and hate Israel to deal with? It's not going to be easy, but it would be in the best interest of their country for everyone to get along. And if Iran believes that people are going to stop coming after it, then maybe it will do that. So you never know. And if anyone can get it done, it's Donald J. Trump.
0: Yeah, great, great points for sure. If I can, I'd like to ask you on the domestic front. We, of course, had leftist protesters that spent Memorial Day demonstrating against ICE agents. You know, what a way to honor those who gave their lives for this country, to defend our country. And here we have this whole group protesting ICE agents. What do you say to that?
1: Look, what I've learned in my year in Congress is many Democrats hate the United States of America. It used to be 30 years ago, Republicans and Democrats both loved America. They just wanted a slightly different America to get to that ultimate destination a little bit differently. But you now have Democrats whose goal it is to destroy the country. And on a day like Memorial Day, where we celebrate and remember millions of Americans who've sacrificed their own lives to create the greatest country in the history of the world, for them to say we are going to take the side of foreign invaders who respect this country so little they broke the law to come here, it is disgusting, it is shameful, and it should tell the American people everything about the difference between the two parties. We are not the same.
0: Absolutely. Less than a minute left. With that in our discussion here, is ICE, are we going to get the funding across the finish line?
1: Well, we have to, and I'm optimistic that we will. The timing was difficult last week with what was going on. The House was supposed to only be in Monday to Thursday. The Senate, yet again, didn't want to do their job and make it easy to get things done. I don't really understand how the United States Senate works, but what I do know is it doesn't work well. So hopefully when we get back to Washington next week, they'll put on their big boy pants, they'll do their job, they'll fund ICE and border security, and we'll be able to get the job done in the House as well.
0: Sound like another heavy lift, considering those you're having to work with. Congressman Randy Fine, always great to have you joining us on Washington Watch. We appreciate it. All right, coming up, detransitioner Chloe Cole will be joining us to discuss her efforts to get corporations to stop funding so-called transgender procedures on children. And you wouldn't imagine some of the big corporations she's going after. So find out. Stay with us. We'll be right back.
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4: The United States Capitol, an iconic symbol of the American Republic. But few know that this building at the heart of our nation's government was once something more, the largest church building in America. Since its inception and for decades following, several rooms throughout the Capitol, including the House and Senate chambers, were used to host church services weekly. These services were filled with individuals from all levels of government. The attendance was so pervasive that often it was standing room only. Quote, "Going to the Capitol on Sundays was then one of the most common things in Washington," Margaret Bayard Smith. This practice was not merely accepted, but encouraged. Quote, "I consider it as one of my public duties as a representative of the people to give my attendance every Sunday morning when divine service is performed in the hall," President John Quincy Adams. Housing worship at the center of our Capitol was a living representation of the role that biblical principles played as a cornerstone of our nation's foundation of faith.
0: Thank you for joining us today on Washington Watch. Great to have you. I'm Jody Heiss, filling in for Tony. Over the past few years, we have seen some really encouraging news, a shift in sentiment against the radical transgender ideology. Through all that, we've seen some amazing victories, victories in the courts, several hospitals, and many other places. And while we certainly still have groups like the Human Rights Campaign who are continuing to press corporations to bow to that ideology, the pressure is being countered effectively by groups and individuals such as our next guest, who advocates for the medical safeguarding of children from the harms of so-called transgender procedures. And with us now to discuss this is detransitioner and powerful, powerful advocate, Chloe Cole. Chloe, welcome back to Washington Watch. Great to see you again.
5: It's great to be back on. Thanks for having me.
0: All right. I was just so impressed and encouraged. Last week you spoke at Home Depot's annual shareholders meeting. Amazing, the doors that were open for you there. What did you share with them?
5: So we've seen these large swaths of these companies in corporate America that are, they're family oriented. They provide services and content to families, and Home Depot is one of the prime examples of this. It's a place where families, often young families, young parents will come to build their homes, and it's become a place that over the years they have been entrusted with that. And so for a company like Home Depot to rescind on that and to fund these secret gender transitions for children is a huge slap in the face. I shared my own testimony of what I've been through as a child, having gone through the gender transition process, and exactly why this is something that nobody, especially a large-scale company like this, should send no funding towards.
0: What was the response that you got when you shared your story? What was the feel and the response from what you shared with them?
5: So far, we haven't really seen a direct response from Home Depot themselves, but a lot of shareholders and a lot of regular shoppers there are incredibly shocked to see that this is something that is happening, that Home Depot has any part in this, because, I mean, it literally has home in the name. It's a place where, I mean, it's the company is well loved by conservatives all across the nation who are building their own homes, building their own families.
0: Yeah, I would put myself in that category. When I heard their position on this, my first reaction is exactly what you just described, like Home Depot. I just could not imagine. This is a big deal, what you are doing. You know, in just a few short years, we've gone from gender ideology being oftentimes an unquestioned guide for corporate policy to... from that to some of the biggest companies hearing directly from those who have been victimized by it. So what do you see is the behind the scenes engine for the shift that we're watching take place?
5: Well, gender ideology is something that has gone unchallenged for so long. And I think that for most people made the assumption that this is something that is not happening to children. And with the euphemisms that these ideologues often use, like life-saving care, suicide prevention, they assume, well, oh, whatever they do, it must first of all be on adults. It must require a lot of psychiatric intervention and a lot of work between different doctors to go into this. It wasn't until actual faces started to pop up of people who have been harmed by this, especially younger and younger, and have shown the real lifelong consequences of this, that people, that all of us really as a culture began to step back and think, what has been going on for so long underneath our noses? We need to stop this immediately.
0: Well, I think that's a powerful point. I will never forget, Chloe, when you came and testified on Congress to the Oversight Committee, and I was, of course, on that committee at that time. It was one of the most memorable hearings that I participated in and putting a face, seeing you share your story, I don't see how anyone could have left that hearing with any other feeling other than this has to stop. And so I agree. I think putting a face to it is powerful. But there's still a lot of organizations like the Human Rights Campaign continuing to push this forward and pressure corporations claiming that it's all about LGBTQ plus whatever inclusion is about workplace equity. What's your thoughts on that?
5: Yes, and I mean, it's as I said, this is something that is entirely ideological. There is no sound science or any morality that is actually backing this. But these people are so bought into the lie that there are people out there who can be born in the wrong body, that it is possible to be transgender, to become one sex from the other, and that there are children out there who are born so wrong that they have to be experimented on for life with unnecessary medicine. And so when they see voices like mine, they feel threatened. That is exactly why they have tried to silence those of us who have detransitioned for so long, because detransitioning takes down every single facet of this false ideology.
0: Well, Chloe Cole, I want to thank you for your voice. It is powerful. It is so needed at this point in our nation's history, from so many places, from the home and families and parents to the corporations. And I want to thank you for a job well done and a voice is so effective. And thank you for joining us here on Washington Watch. We appreciate it.
5: Thank you so much. It's been a pleasure.
0: All right, coming up, we are going to discuss something I think all of us deep down know, those of us who are Christians, Protestant churchgoers in America. What are they doing when it comes to living unashamed for Christ? Well, we'll talk about where we stand on that in this country. So don't go away. We'll be right back.
6: I think all people really need to have this type of education.
7: Well, I can tell you that it's been an amazing course, period.
8: I think this course is a reminder that a biblical worldview should really impact everything. It impacts our government from the federal to the state to the local. It should impact what we're doing with our families and with our work.
9: God and Government is a video-driven, Bible-based training course from Family Research Council that explores the connection between biblical principles and American government. In this six-session video series, FRC President Tony Perkins equips participants with a practical understanding of civil government from a biblical worldview.
7: I would encourage all people to take it. I almost wish I would have took it earlier. That I could have taught my kids this.
10: I wish I had known these things when we were homeschooling, because I think children and my adults now would just greatly be influenced by that information.
11: So I'm an attorney, and for me, it gives me some direct practical knowledge of what I can do to try to impact my legal community, to make better legislation, to try to encourage legislators to make choices that have a biblical worldview, which is what we really want.
12: Any pastor would benefit from taking this course, because we are dual citizens, right? We are citizens of the kingdom of God, but we're also citizens of this great land, and that comes with responsibility.
8: Even as someone who has been involved in these types of issues for a while, you're learning little bits and pieces of new stuff all the time, but it's also approachable enough that newer people, younger people, high school, college students, they can really glean something from this. So I would encourage everybody to take this course, whether it's the videos, whether it's doing it in person. Bring your Bible study group through it, bring your homeschool group through it, and equip yourself for these challenging days ahead.
9: View the course at frc.org/God and Government or on the Stand Firm app.
13: When in the course of human events, it becomes necessary for one people
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15: the separate and equal station to which the laws of nature
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17: A decent respect to the opinions of mankind requires that they should declare the causes
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21: That they're endowed by their Creator
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22: Happy 250th.
23: Happy 250th.
24: Happy 250th.
15: Happy 250th birthday, America.
13: May God bless America.
0: So glad to have you back to the Washington Watch family. Thanks for joining us. I'm Jody Heiss filling in today for Tony. Before I get into our last segment, I want to encourage you to join us this coming fall for our Pray Vote Stand Summit 2026. It's one of the most powerful conferences you will ever attend, certainly ever in this year. It's going to take place September 24th through the 26th at the Cornerstone Chapel in Leesburg, Virginia, which is just outside Washington, D.C. 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Okay, according to Lifeway Research, now catch this, there are eight characteristics that are consistently present in the lives of believers who are progressing in their spiritual maturity. I'm not going to go over all eight, but it includes things, characteristics such as Bible engagement, authentically seeking God, sharing Christ with other people. Well, if we were to go through all eight and give a grade to U.S. Protestants, we would probably be quite embarrassed by the grades that we would see. Probably be filled with C's and D's, and at least one of the eight would probably be an F. In fact, in the latest release, Lifeway drilled down into one of these characteristics, which was just a hair from being the second F on the report card, and that is the characteristic of living unashamed. So what did Lifeway's survey find, and perhaps more importantly, what can be done about it? Well, joining us now to unpack all of this is Scott McConnell. He's the executive director of Lifeway Research. Scott, welcome to Washington Watch. It's an honor to have you with us.
25: Thank you. Glad to be with you.
0: Okay, I think for this characteristic, living unashamed, you ask about half a dozen or so questions to Protestant churchgoers. So kind of walk us through that. What did you do in this survey, and how did the participants respond?
25: Yeah, we intentionally are measuring several different aspects of discipleship in each signpost, and we want to not just ask questions about actions, because that would probably be legalistic. We're not just asking about beliefs, because we need to be living out the things we believe as well. But we ask about actions, we ask about beliefs, we also ask about desires. And when it comes to living unashamed in our walk with Christ, we've actually seen some things take a little bit of a step back over the last decade, whereas many of the other signposts, even though that scorecard may not have looked real good, we've actually seen some improvements in other areas. But one of the areas that we asked about, and we've seen things kind of move in a negative direction, is the statement, many people who know me are not aware that I'm a Christian. And we see that 3 out of 10 churchgoers actually agree with that negative statement, that the people who know them, their friends, their acquaintances, simply don't know that they're a follower of Jesus Christ. And that's a concerning thing to us as those who are reading scripture and understanding it. And it would be a concerning thing to church leaders who are trying to disciple these individuals. Another similar question with a similar response is the statement, I don't think everyone I'm acquainted with needs to know I'm a follower of Christ. And we see a third of churchgoers also agreeing with that statement. So we see a very similar pattern, that there's a large number of followers of Christ that maybe aren't intentionally hiding, but they're definitely keeping their mouth shut at some key opportunities to let others know that they're a follower of Jesus Christ. One of the areas that we would expect them to be more open is when they're among Christians. And we find that 4 out of 10 churchgoers say that spiritual matters don't tend to come up as a normal part of their daily conversations with other Christians. And so so this pattern of living unashamed is not only something that we see in their public life, but also in their walk with other believers at church and in other settings. And 3 out of 10 actually admit that they're a different person in public than they are in private. And if Jesus Christ is your Lord and your Savior, we would expect to see evidence of him in every compartment of your life, even though, yes, you may act a little differently at work than you do at home or school or with your neighbors and in different settings. Followers of Jesus Christ, if he is your Lord, that should be evident in each of those settings and in each of those different environments.
0: Yeah, absolutely. You know, this what comes to mind is you can tell a tree by its fruit, and a tree that is not producing fruit immediately raises questions as to the caliber of the tree itself and the roots that are there. So I think this raises a lot of questions of the authenticity of saving relationship with Christ to begin with. But have you been able to dig deeper into some of these questions, important questions, alarming answers that you received? Have you been able to drill deeper as to the why behind it? Why do these people not feel like it's important to share their faith with others? Why it's not important for their friends to recognize that they're a Christian? What's the why behind all this? Do you know?
25: We've not been able to do individual interviews to dig into the specifics for these individuals who've expressed where they're at today, or to see the change. When we see really a doubling of the number of churchgoers who say many people who know me are not aware I'm a Christian, but we do see patterns in other surveys and the data that we see in our culture in total gives us some hints, because over the last couple decades we've seen the number of people with no religion in our country really skyrocket and just level off in the last couple years. So now 28 to 30%, depending on the survey you look at, of Americans have no religion. And so I think there are a lot of Christians, they kind of look around and they see the culture has religion or faith on mute, and they just assume they need to stay quiet, and they assume that people really are against religion and against faith. But recently we did a survey of Americans who have no religion, and we find that only half of them would prefer that religion not belong in public life. So the very people you'd expect to be secular, they're pretty split on the issue. And in fact, almost 3 out of 10 say they themselves are a person of faith, even though they don't have a religion. And almost half of them would call themselves spiritual. And so I think sometimes Christians are afraid of something and making it bigger than it really is, when in fact people are open to hearing your beliefs and the things that are important to you. And I think Christians have an opportunity to be honest. And like you just mentioned, this is kind of comes down to spiritual integrity. Just being honest with people about who you're serving and who your Lord is, and really what's important in your life. And if you're a follower of Christ, that really should be Jesus Christ and you know, his ways and his guidance for our lives.
0: Absolutely. Well, it's part of the pattern of the enemy, methodology of the spiritual forces, the enemy himself, to make believers fearful of that which is not true. And what you're sharing certainly would illustrate that. We mentioned coming into this segment that you have 8 characteristics that consistently are present in the lives of believers who are progressing in their spiritual maturity. You call these 8 signposts. Can you kind of walk us through what those are, what they look like?
25: The signpost really came from studying scripture itself and seeing the many different exhortations of how we follow Christ. And really in trying to help a believer look in the mirror to say, how am I doing? It's a little bit of a kind of a fast forward way of doing a checkup to see how am I doing on the things that are in scripture. And so as we group those things, we're grouping them because there's a statistical pattern, and they're easy to talk about because they're kind of themes in scripture as well. And so, as you mentioned, engaging the Bible is an important one, and engaging the Bible is more than just reading the Bible. It's also thinking about the Bible and wanting to honor it in every area of our lives. And so that's a challenging thing. And if we're honest with ourselves, we all fall short of the glory of God, not just before we became a Christian, but even as we try to follow Christ, we're still falling short. And so sometimes it's not a fun checkup to do, to ask yourself those questions, but they're important ones. And the different signposts actually encourage each other. Another signpost is building relationships. And, you know, a key part of following Christ is to be in fellowship with other believers in a local church. And that fellowship, we see it statistically, that fellowship with other believers in church actually helps us follow Christ more closely. And so when we have significant relationships at church, when we're involved in a small group Bible study, we see repeatedly that people are more engaged in many other aspects of following Christ, like sharing their faith with others, like living unashamed, even giving to their congregation is higher among those that are connected with other believers. Another signpost is seeking God. It's one that we often think of first, loving God and really seeking to honor Him in every area of our lives. One of the elements in one of the questions in that area might actually give us some clues on how to live unashamed, because we see that a large number of churchgoers say that they're expressing thanksgiving to God several times a week. And so that habit of giving thanks to God is really what living unashamed is. It just means saying it verbally as we begin to talk with friends and neighbors and coworkers to just indicate that we are so thankful what Jesus Christ has done in our lives and is doing in our lives. And so growth in one area of following Christ tends to help us in each of the other areas of following Christ as well. Right.
0: So let's move to some action steps. What would you say to churchgoers, professing believers, about the importance of improving their grades on these things?
25: Yeah, I think hopefully we're not necessarily thinking of it like school and we got a slap on the wrist, but really more of a longing to follow Christ more closely. And so as we take a checkup, as we look in the mirror, and this can be happening as we read scripture or as you take a look at some of the questions in our state of discipleship research. But as you look at those, our desire should be to lean in to this relationship with Jesus Christ. And some of that is a commitment that Jesus has made to us, but also a caution. He says, whoever disowns me before others, he will disown before his Father in heaven. And so there are consequences if we're not living unashamed. And so if we're leaning into our relationships with Jesus Christ, then, some of the things that we see in the research that are most helpful are when we're wanting to be on His agenda.
0: Right.
25: And so often that starts with prayer and just saying, Lord, would you give me opportunities to share? And the Apostle Paul himself asked for prayer for boldness. Mm-hmm. And so when it comes to living unashamed, we need to be asking God for the boldness to be willing to simply identify with Jesus Christ and let people know that's a priority in our life. It's important to us. We've got friends that are mentioning the sports team that they have allegiance to, and that's important in their lives. Why can't we be speaking up and saying the same thing about our relationship
0: Absolutely.
25: With Jesus Christ?
0: And the church has a huge role in all of this. So let's turn to churches. What do they need to be doing for their parishioners to help them improve their walk with the Lord?
25: You know, there are two elements that churches have to have in mind. One is obviously teaching the truths from God's word so that people are aware of many of the things we inserted in the State of Theology survey. But beyond that is the reminders and the encouragement, because so many of the areas that we fall short in, we knew we should have been doing that. We should have been wanting that. We knew we should have been we knew what the Bible says on that topic. And so what I need, what you need is encouragement for each other and reminders. And when we're modeling that, when we're telling the success stories within a church setting, when we're encouraging one another and being open and honest, again, that's a need here in the Living Unashamed category, is just being honest with each other. When we build that transparency into our relationships at church and we're openly talking about how we're following Christ, we begin to make that a habit in our lives, and it makes it easier for that to spill into conversations with people who may not be followers of Christ in our lives. And as we're open and honest in a church setting, again, hopefully that integrity runs through everything in our lives.
0: Absolutely. Well, a huge opportunity for churches. And this goes right at the family, too. I mean, parents have a huge opportunity and responsibility, a duty to be teaching these principles to their children, but living them in front of the children so their children not only hear about it, but they see it lived out before them, and literally the baton being passed from one generation to the next. I want to thank you so much, Scott McConnell, Executive Director of Lifeway Research. Fascinating research that you've done here. Thank you for joining us today on Washington Watch.
25: Thank you. Appreciate it.
0: All right, friends, that wraps up this edition of Washington Watch. As always, we are here to keep you in the pulse of what's happening in the news, and doing so from the perspective of a biblical worldview. Hope you have a fantastic evening. We'll be back with you again tomorrow right here on Washington Watch.
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3: 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Unplanned pregnancy, abortion, politics, the American family. 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
4: 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Our guest today is Lee Strobel, and he's the author of The Case for Christ, and he was our special guest speaker at the 2019 Celebrate Life Banquet. And here's a little of what he had to say.
5: And this article explained why. It said, first of all, the ultrasound, of course. It provides a window into the womb that helps mothers see the humanity of their child in the womb. Secondly, so many women who've gone through abortions have been honest these days about the trauma that they have encountered and experienced as a result. And the third reason this article said that many young people are pro-life was explained by a young college student who said this. One big reason is because our generation is missing so many people because of abortion. There are many people, college-aged, who have siblings who have been aborted. There are people missing in our lives because they were never given a chance to live. Siblings, friends, maybe even people we would have married. We mourn them, and we resolve to stand up for their God-given right to life so that others will not share that same fate. Now, I thought this is fascinating that young people are taking this position, but you know what? I'm a skeptical person by nature. I just am. I mean, you know, my background's in journalism and law. You can imagine, put those two things together, what kind of a jerk that you, skeptic, I'm sorry, kind of a skeptic that you get. I was legal editor of the Chicago Tribune. We prided ourselves on our skepticism. We actually had a sign in our newsroom that said, if your mother says she loves you, check it out. Maybe she's lying. Got anything, any reason to believe it's true? And so I tend to be a skeptic. So I thought, are these young people really becoming pro-life just for emotional reasons? Or do they have solid reasons for the case for life? Well, I happened to be traveling, and I was on the campus of a university, a Christian university in Phoenix, Arizona, Grand Canyon University. And I met a young man by the name of Matthew. And as we were discussing many different issues with these Christian students, Matthew, I noticed, was very outspoken on the pro-life issue. And so after the meeting, I pulled Matthew aside and I said, you know, young man, I appreciate your enthusiasm for the pro-life position, but I want you to just satisfy my curiosity. Is this just an emotional response of some sort, or do you have solid reasons to believe that it is morally right to be pro-life? And he looked at me and he said, I think there are good reasons. And I said, well, let me give you a challenge. Give me five reasons why you're pro-life. Five solid reasons. And this young man thought for a second. He said, okay, I will. I said, okay, what's your first reason? He said, my first reason is that unborn babies are living human beings. He said, the only reason abortion is tolerated or practiced is because people have become convinced that unborn babies are not living human beings, that they're merely a clump of cells. But he said, the evidence shows that the unborn baby becomes a living human being at conception. Now, I knew he was telling me the truth. I've looked at the textbooks. If you go to a standard textbook, for instance, The Developing Human, Clinically Oriented Embryology, it says, quote, human development begins at fertilization, which marks the beginning of each of us as a unique individual. In fact, just recently, the results of a five-year research study were published that reveal that 95% of biologists at 1,058 academic institutions say that human life begins at fertilization.
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1: This is Greg Sullivan, president of Sound Radio. 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
1: Well, praise the Lord out there tonight. Drivers and friends, wherever you're listening. This is Church on the Road coming to you across the highways and byways of the internet. Whether you're rolling down the interstate, parked at a truck stop, or listening from your living room, you're part of the family tonight. Chaplains Gary and Fred here with you, bringing testimonies, the Word of God, and the good news of Jesus Christ. And behind the scenes, Chaplains Roger and Bruce keeping the signal strong so every whosoever who wants to listen can hear. So keep those wheels turning. Pull up a chair and let's have church on the road.

0: right, here's today's message by Pastor Bill Shell.
1: Good morning, everybody. Good to be with you today. Pray you're having a blessed day wherever you are, and pray that God will take care of you and meet every need that you have. This morning, I'm going to go to a passage of text that the Lord just really spoke to us, laid on our heart. And why he did, I really have no clue in the world, and I've never shared from this passage of text, as far as I know, throughout my ministry. It just kind of hit me different when I read this week. I'm in the book of Luke, chapter number 20, and I'm going to start reading right in verse number 1. It says, "Now it happened on one of those days, as he taught the people in the temple and preached the gospel, that the chief priest and the scribes, together with the elders, confronted him and spoke to him, saying, 'Tell us, by what authority are you doing these things? Or who is he who gave you this authority?' But he answered and said to them, 'I also will ask you one thing, and answer me. The baptism of John, was it from heaven or from men?' And they reasoned among themselves, saying, 'If we say from heaven, he will say, Why then did you not believe him? But if we say from men, all the people will stone us, for they are persuaded that John was a prophet.' So they answered that they did not know where he was from. And Jesus said to them, 'Neither will I tell you by what authority I do these things.'" We ask the Lord to bless the word this morning that we have just read. This passage of text, verse number 1, is actually where the Lord really spoke to my heart when it identified that the chief priest and the scribes came together, and the elders, and they confronted him. Now, can you imagine being in a contest against Jesus? We looked at this passage of text, and truly that's exactly what's going on. The religious order of the day is now decided that they're going to be in a contest against Jesus. Now, isn't that a silly thought, to be in a contest against Jesus? We see in the scripture that this is not the only time that this occurred, where they wanted to challenge Jesus and his authority. I'm reminded of the woman that they brought to Christ that they had caught in adultery, and they were intending to set him up, as you probably very well know the scripture. But they brought her to Jesus, and what will you do? We know what we can do. We know what the law says. But we just want to see what you'd do about this. See, they were confronting Christ, and they were literally in a contest with him, as they were basing their ideas upon the law and upon popularity, and they were not considering the spiritual impact that Jesus has on humanity. Being in confrontation with Christ. Now, if you note that Jesus began to question them in this passage of text about the baptism that John did back in the River Jordan whenever he himself, Christ, was baptized. And Christ questioned them, where did this come from? What do you think about this? And Jesus very well knew what their answer was. Jesus knew in his heart that their answer was, this was from man. It wasn't from God at all. And there's a reason that their feelings was of that status. In the time that John was baptizing, it was not uncommon for baptizing. However, John was not a representative of those that was qualified, according to their standards of that day, the religious order. John was not qualified to baptize. Now, the chief priests, they could baptize, and they could give authority for someone else to baptize. So whenever they came out and they questioned John, "Why, who's giving you this authority to do this?" And if you remember in the scripture, they did come and question John. And because they knew that they themselves had not given the authority for John to do this. So whenever they were confronting Jesus, he began to ask them the question then, "Tell me, the baptism of John, was it from God or from man?" So there was that confrontation. Jesus was making them think about their belief, about where they were at that moment, and truly were they open to the Spirit of the Lord speaking into their life. And we know very well that they were not. They rejected Jesus. We know that that was an absolute fact, because not many days hence they're going to nail him to a cross. So they rejected the teachings of Jesus and where he came from. But they wanted to know, how are you doing these things? What tricks up your sleeve? And I'm firmly convinced that they would like to know, because they would have liked to have been able to have done it themselves. And that's my opinion. I think they would have liked to have been able to have done what Jesus was done, because Jesus was gaining a notoriety. When you start opening the eyes of the blind and causing the lame to walk, you're going to get notoriety pretty quickly, I can assure you. Jesus was gaining notoriety while the priests were sticking to their plan. So here they are confronting Jesus about where he came from, what he is doing, and what actual authority that he has. Now, we know that Jesus was sent directly from God. So the authority that Jesus had was given to him by the Father. We know that he was sent here on the mission to do exactly what he was doing. He did not need the authority from the priest. He did not need the authority from man. He had the authority from his Father to do what was necessary to reach into the lives of people and to bring them to a relationship with himself, with God the Father, and certainly for getting them fit for the indwelling of the Spirit of God to move in their life and to be with them continually. This was the mission that Jesus had been given. He needed no other authority. I thought about this passage of text and the reality of these that are confronting Jesus in a contest. And that's kind of how I see this, in a contest. You know, sometimes we get in a contest with Jesus. I can tell you a personal testimony this morning about being in a contest with Jesus. Several years ago, and I may have shared on the program before, if I have, please forgive me, but several years ago, I found myself in a contest with Jesus. And here is what was going on. The Lord was calling me to a new calling. The Lord was calling me to preach the Word. Oh, let me tell you something. I was totally against that obligation. I knew I was unqualified to do so. I still am unqualified, to be honest with you. I must rely upon the Holy Spirit of God. I can't do this, to be real honest with you. I feel so inadequate. But I was in a contest because the Lord was saying, "I want you to preach the gospel." And I just adamantly said, "No, Lord, I will not preach the gospel." Day after day after day, I adamantly replied, "I'm not going to do this, Lord." At that time, I was on the road a great deal in music, traveling all over the country, and singing most every night, just about every night. We didn't have many nights off at all. And I would point out to the Lord, well, I'm doing this. I'm singing the gospel. I'm telling the story. I'm out where people are, and I'm witnessing for Christ. I'm doing all of this. And the Lord said, that's not what you're supposed to be doing. So we had a contest going on. I was going to do what I wanted to do. And the Lord was determined that my calling was different. That contest went on for some time. And there's a story that's involved in how that I truly surrendered to the ministry that I won't get into this morning. But God sent a messenger to me, one that I had never seen, that knew nothing about me, had never laid eyes on me before. But in the midnight hour, literally in the midnight hour, this messenger looked at me, and it was an individual that had just showed up that I'd never known before, and he point blank asked me, how long are you going to run from your calling from God? Oh, I had no clue that he would have any idea, because I didn't know him, and I didn't think he knew me. But it was a point-blank question. How long are you going to run from your calling from God? And we discussed, I spent 2 hours after midnight. I spent 2 hours talking with this messenger. I never seen him before. I've never seen him since. But at that moment, I knew that God was giving me probably one of my last chances to surrender to the call that he had placed on my life. See, I'd made a bad mistake. I found myself in a contest with the Lord. And you know what? I thought I could win. I thought I could do what I wanted to do, and God would get on board with it. I thought that I could live as I thought was right, and I wasn't living wrong. I wasn't living riotously in any way. I wasn't doing things that I shouldn't do other than disobeying God. But I was not doing what God told me to do. So I thought I could get by with it. How many people in life are in a contest with God? When God is speaking into our heart, challenging us to come out from the way that we're living, and we are so satisfied where we are living and how we are living that we ignore the voice of God as He speaks to us and challenges us to make changes, to come close to Him. He says, draw nigh unto me. We are encouraged through the Holy Spirit to come and live righteously before the Lord. But we get in that contest. Some have even said, well, I'm a good old boy. And you know, there was a song a few years ago, a friend of mine that sung all the time, that good old boys ain't going to make it into heaven. But there are a lot of people that believe that just living a good life, living a life that's not doing harm to anybody else, living a life that's treating their family right and working and doing things as right as they can, that's enough. Well, I want to tell you something. It's not enough. It's not enough. Being good is great, and we need to live a life of goodness. But we must have a relationship with Christ. And some are fighting that contest, in that contest, as they know that Jesus is calling them from where they are at, as He wants to bring them into the family of God, wants to bring them into a relationship with Him, wants to give them peace and joy that passes all understanding. He wants to get us into a place where we can truly experience the blessings of God. It's more than just being good. It is a loving relationship with Jesus. But we battle in that contest saying, I don't need to do anything different because I've got it all worked out. Let me tell you something. You won't win that contest. You will never win the contest over Christ. There are those that are on the solid rock in Christ that maybe exactly as I was. Maybe you're not doing what you need to do. Maybe God's got a special calling on your life. Maybe you're to be a Sunday school teacher. Maybe you're to be a minister of the gospel. Maybe you're to be a missionary. I don't know. Maybe you're to be something that you never thought you could be, and God is speaking into your life, and you're in a contest like I was, and you're saying, "No, Lord, I'm not going to do that." You won't win. You won't win. You're going to be miserable. You're going to be absolutely tormented inside. You're not going to know the peace of God because of the contest that's going on. There's those that may be in a contest over issues in their family that just can't handle family right. And you know, God's teaching us to handle family right, to love our family, and to be an example for them. And sometimes we neglect that. But we're not going to win in that contest. God is calling us to be a family leader. One to put our family together. One to grow our family strong in a relationship with Him. That's what He wants. The Lord is building families. And when He puts families together and causes families to grow, they become the church family. And our church family, it's very real, let me tell you. It's very real. So He takes our family and puts it into a bigger family. We can't win if we're fighting that contest against the Lord. These scribes and these elders, chief priests, they came unto Jesus thinking that they could win. They thought that they could absolutely get with Christ and win in this situation. Well, let me tell you something. They didn't. They did not. I can also tell you, I did not win. I had to give right away to Christ to move in the direction that He would have me to go. And I will promise you this today. If you're ever going to know the peace of God, you're ever going to know the joy of service in the Lord, it's going to be when you realize that you can't win the contest. That what Jesus is speaking into your life, He's speaking into your life for your betterment. He's speaking into your life to help you, to encourage you, to put life together, to make life worth living. That's why He's challenging you. That's why He challenged me. So I would encourage you today, give up. Give up. Realize that this battle, you're not going to win until you give it to Jesus. And when you do, my friend, things will become different. You're going to see things change in your life. You're going to know the joy and the peace that He promises. You're going to see things happen in your life you never thought could happen. You're going to see yourself spiritually grow. You're going to see your family spiritually grow. You're going to be a benefit to your church. You're going to be a benefit to the kingdom of God. You'll be a benefit to your community. Stop fighting against what Christ wants to do in your life. Surrender to Him today. Give it up. Give it up. Call upon Him and say, "Lord, I have ran and I have fought You long enough. Today, I surrender." Let's pray. Father, we thank You today for the blessings that You have given to us. You've given us a chance, Lord, a chance to get it right. We know today, Father, within ourselves, if we are in a contest with you, maybe we've never thought of it that way before, but we realize today that we're not going to win. We're not going to win until we give up and let you take over. Today, Father, I pray that you would take this word, that you would speak to those that are in this contest. Help them to realize their only answer is you. Today, Father, I ask that you would just speak to hearts across the land. Help us to realize this is a time that we just surrender completely to you. Help, Father, I pray that one that's struggling with that today to do this very thing. In Jesus' name we pray. Amen. Thank you for letting me share with you today. God bless each of you is our prayer.
0: Well, friends, this is Chaplain Gary Rayburn, and we don't like to close any program without offering you the chance to accept Jesus Christ as your Savior. If you'd like to be saved, pray with me right now. Lord Jesus, forgive me for my sins. I want to be a Christian. I want you to come into my life and change me from the inside out, and I will live for you from this day forward. In Jesus' name, amen. Thanks for listening to our program, and remember, Jesus loves you, and we do too. And this is Chaplain Gary Rayburn, and we'll talk at you later.
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Back in 2023, when the honor of becoming president was bestowed upon me, the Lord impressed on me two things: relocation and community involvement. 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

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Others didn't care that much about. 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

not once brag of perfection. Some days I take stumbling spells, but I ask the Lord for correction, and that ocean of grace never fails. I owe Him my deepest devotion. I'm washed in His blood and I'm free. His mercy and grace fills that ocean. Now my guilt

0: This is Max Lucado. In Luke 15, Jesus tells three stories of something lost and something found. A lost sheep, a lost coin, and a lost son. At the end of each story, Jesus describes a celebration. The point is clear. Jesus is happiest when the lost are found. Jesus rejoices because he knows what awaits the saved. In heaven, you will at long last have a heart just like his. Guiltless, fearless, tirelessly worshiping, flawlessly discerning. Jesus also rejoices that we are saved from hell. He says there is only one sound there, and that is the weeping and gnashing of teeth. Every person you meet has been given an invitation to dinner. When one says yes, celebrate. When one hesitates, urge him to get ready. You don't want anyone to miss the party. This is Max Lucado.
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2: Today's was a high of 83 degrees with a low of 71 degrees and an 80% chance of thunderstorms.
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3: There is an old German proverb that says, when a dove begins to associate with crows, its feathers remain white, but its heart grows black. The point is not to disparage the crows of the world, but to say that changes can happen on the inside, even when things look normal on the outside. There are proverbs in the Bible that warn about the dangers of intimate association with those who do not share our spiritual values. On the other hand, we are called to befriend all who need the love of God, being careful to keep our hearts pure and our values in place. This is David Jeremiah, encouraging you to get on the road to new life. 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
5: Hi, I'm Johnny Erickson Tata. My quadriplegic friend Vicky is a model of humility. Although her spinal cord was severed decades ago in a terrible assault, she's developed a submissive, yielded attitude toward God and his plan for her life. I remember one time when she told me that her attendant failed to show up to put her into bed, and Vicky, bless her heart, had to tilt back her power wheelchair and she slept in it for the night. When I asked her if she was resentful, her reply was simply, "Well, Johnny, at least I was already dressed and sitting up ready for the next day." You know, sometimes humiliating circumstances are God's best path to developing humility. It's something I have to remember with my own challenges. Proverbs chapter 22, verse 4 says, "Humility is the fear of the Lord. Its wages are riches and honor and life." And you know what? I have Vicky to thank for modeling that verse.
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8: Think back to your last birthday, or maybe even Christmas. You probably received a really thoughtful gift from someone who's special in your life, right? But what if instead of opening that gift and thanking them and using it, you just put it to the side? You didn't open it. Can you imagine? The gift giver probably would have their feelings hurt, right? Thank you. Thank you for joining International Bible teacher Dr. Michael Youssef for Leading the Way, because today he's talking about spiritual gifts. God calls Christians to open them and use them and enjoy them. But many Christians just ignore spiritual gifts, just set them aside. Here now is Dr. Michael Youssef to continue his challenging practical series called I Belong. Let's listen together to Leading the Way.
10: Some of you may have seen this commercial on television and is run by one of the mainline denominations. And it is designed, the commercial is designed to invite all people of all kinds to come to their churches. So far, so good. Church must always be welcoming of everybody. But then the commercial concludes by saying something to the effect that God is diversity and diversity is God. What's this all about? I mean, what is happening here? For the past 20 years or so, there has been a phenomenon that is sweeping through the older denominations in America. Namely, that the gospel of diversity of belief, now you must understand now, I'm not saying diversity of people, but diversity of belief has eclipsed the gospel of Jesus Christ. That the gospel of inclusiveness of all belief systems has superseded the gospel of Jesus Christ. What is happening today right across the board is there are many people in the professing church are confusing and twisting biblical concepts that are wonderful concepts to preach another gospel. Biblical concepts such as love and tolerance and diversity are twisted and tortured to mean something very different from what the Bible intends to mean by them. The Bible has a word for that. It is called idolatry. That's what the Bible calls it from cover to cover. And you and I need to be aware of it. Listen to me. The greatest challenge that believers in the 21st century are facing, not atheism, not agnosticism, not out and out unbelief, for we know exactly where those folks stand, and our job is to love them and care for them and show them the Christ in our lives. But the real challenge for the 21st century believer is the false belief system that has crept into the churches. False belief systems that have impacted many a pulpit today. False belief systems that have invaded many a former Christian institutions today. A false belief system that promoted by many a preacher today. False belief system that is so appealing to our emotions, that are so appealing to our feelings, that it is spreading like wildfire even among those who love the Lord and know the Lord but are not discerning. Take the word diversity, for example. Now, when the Bible speaks about diversity in the church, the Bible means diversity of gifts. We all have diversity of gifts. This is of vital importance, not only that to know and discover, but also to use your gift in its diversity. But what false belief system says? Listen to me. Here's what false belief system says. False belief system twists the meaning that was intended in the Bible and says diversity means that it doesn't matter what you believe. Diversity means, according to the false belief system, that it doesn't matter in whom you believe. Diversity to them means that it doesn't matter how you live. Diversity to them says that it doesn't matter what kind of a God you worship. All is welcome. Sure, all is welcome to come to the church, to hear the gospel message, so that they can be convicted of their sin, repent and receive the forgiveness from the hand of God, and become born again men and women of God, boys and girls. But what the false belief system says, no, you can come and you stay in your unbelief. You can come and become a member of the church in whatever belief that you bring with you. You say, how come? Ah, they say, Paul said, see, it's right here in the Bible. Diversity is a good thing. Well, does that really the Bible say that? Is that what the Bible really said? No, and a million no's. Absolutely not. False belief system takes a biblical concept and turns it into idolatry. So I want you now to turn with me to see what the Bible really teaches about diversity. 1 Corinthians chapter 12. But look at verse 12. Here's what the Apostle Paul is saying. The body is a unit, though it is made up of many parts, and though all of its parts are many, they form one body, so it is with Christ. What is the Bible teaching here is the unity of the body of Christ. And that one of the most important facts of that unity is the diversity of gifts, not diversity of belief systems, not diversity of thinking what you want, not diversity of gods, not diversity of religions, not diversity of convictions, no. In fact, if the church has diversity of belief, please listen to me. If the church has diversity of belief, that church cannot be called the Church of Jesus Christ. Why? Because diversity of belief will divide the church, not unite it. Diversity of belief will destroy the church, not build it up. Diversity of belief brings discord rather than harmony. Diversity of belief will lead to self-serving, not self-giving. And that is why, in the last message, I focused on Peter's imagery of the spiritual building. And Jesus Christ himself is the living stones, and all the members are living stones in that building. And if the building that is built without Jesus being the cornerstone, without Jesus being the living stone, that building will collapse sooner or later. And here Paul said that the church is like one single body of an individual, with Christ is the mind of that body. He's the brain, he's the mind, he's the will, where the seat of the will is. That's where Christ is, as far as the body is concerned. Though there might be 100 different parts in your body, your mind controls all of them. Your mind organizes and orchestrates this marvelous complex instrument that we call a body. Well, just humor me for a minute. And suppose my right foot can talk to me and says, Michael, I'm going to go this way. And then my left foot says, no, I like to go this way. My mind says, no, don't do that. This is not good. Something's going to happen that you're not going to like. Or imagine that I go and I put my fork in the food and then guide it all the way to my ear. And the mind said, no, that's not where it goes. Or my hands get up in the morning and say, I am tired of being bare. I am jealous of these feet of yours who are wearing these shoes. Now this morning, I want to put shoes on, my hands. And you say, oh, Michael, this is ludicrous. And you know, if you say it's ludicrous, you got my point. The mind unites all of the different parts of the body. Why? So that it may operate in harmony. Just as we saw in the last message, that without the foundation, the cornerstone, the building collapses. And so here in this illustration of the body, that without the mind, the body will go berserk, will tear itself up. Without the mind, the spirit, and the will, the body will cease to be a healthy body. And that is why Paul said that in the church, that's one body, there's one mind. And the mind must control the body. There's no choice. The mind has to be in charge of the body. That the mind has to be at the helm of the body. That the mind has to orchestrate this marvelous, complex instrument that we call the body. God created the human body to be this marvelous, complex, and yet it's unified in perfect harmony and in perfect interconnectedness. Verse 12 of 1 Corinthians 12, Paul is saying, just as the body cannot be called the body, when the head is severed, the body ceases to be the body, it becomes corpse. Oh, it might still have the structure, but it doesn't have life. And that is why the Bible tells us in 1 John chapter 5, verse 12, he who has the Son has life. And Jesus said in John 14:19, because I live, you also live. And so far, far, far, far, far, far, far, far from diversity being diversity of belief in the church, true diversity is the diversity of gifts. You have different gifts than the one I have, and vice versa. So, in the church life, when Christ, as we saw in the very first message, is the bridegroom of the bride, when Christ is the cornerstone of the spiritual building, when Christ is the mind of the body, the church not only be blessed, but will be a blessing to the world. But here's the problem. The problem arises when not all members of the body are using their gifts. That's the problem. That's the problem. And the problem in the Corinthian church that Paul was addressing was not an intellectual problem, it was a spiritual problem. He did not need to argue with them intellectually and try to convince them intellectually. No, no, no. He said, your problem is because you do not recognize the sovereignty of God in your lives. You have failed to recognize the sovereign gifts that the sovereign God has given you. That's what's their problem. And here's what the Bible teaches. Listen to me. That every born-again believer, everyone who surrendered their life to Jesus Christ as the Savior of the soul and the Lord of the life, whether you are 16 or 60, when you come to Jesus Christ and become born again, the sovereign God hands you a birthday present. Every one of you, a birthday present. You say, well, I didn't get one. Now you have one. You just don't know you got it. I'm going to help you today. So what is the problem in the church in Corinth? The problem in the church of Corinth was people were running around saying, oh, you know, I don't like my gift. I would rather have somebody else's gift. My gift is not important as his gift or her gift. My gift is ineffective. My gift is not needed in the body. And Paul is saying, you don't know what you're talking about. You are saying something far more serious than you can ever comprehend. You are saying, in a sense, you are shaking your fist at God. You are putting your finger in God's eye and saying, God, you don't know what you're doing. Listen to me. A Christian who does not have a ministry is a contradiction. A Christian who does not have a ministry is disobedient. A Christian who does not exercise his or her spiritual gift is basically saying, God, you don't have the right to use me the way you intended to use me. You know, I want to testify to you because, you know, some of you see me up here and say, what does he know? What does he understand? I got news for you. There was a period in my life when I refused to submit to the will of God in my life. I'm not proud of it, but I'm sharing it with you in order to encourage you. I refused to obey God's will in my life. I denied God's gift in my life, and I did not want to use God's gift in my life. And I was not only questioning God and God's authority over me, but I can tell you I became miserable among men. Until I said, yes, Lord. Did I begin to experience fulfillment and joy in ministry? And Paul is saying, as members of the one body, and Christ being the mind who's orchestrating all the members, he is the one, and he alone is the one to decide who is a hand and who is a toe and who's a mouth and who's an ear and who's a nose and who's a whatever. Each one is controlled by the mind and by the will of God. He gives it to you, he uses it. And to say anything less, you're insulting the heavenly God. Now let me plead with you. Do not despise your gift. Do not ignore your gift. Do not deny your gift. Do not sit back and wish that you had somebody else's gift. No, God has given you a gift, and that is specifically for you. Only you can do it. Only you can perform it. Nobody else can do it but you. And therefore, for you to say, my gift is not important, my gift is not needed, my gift doesn't matter, you are insulting the sovereign God who has given you that gift. And if somebody says, well, because I don't have a visible gift, therefore my gift is not important, I want to ask you a question. Have you ever seen your liver? Have you ever seen your heart? Have you ever seen your lungs? And I want to submit to you today that without these, you can't live. Are you ready to play Trivia Pursuit?
11: Yeah.
10: Good. Everybody loves a game. A few questions. One, who taught Martin Luther his theology and encouraged him to translate the Bible? Number two, who visited D.L. Moody in the shoe store where he worked and led him to the Lord? And D.L. Moody rocked two continents for Christ. Three, what's the name of Charles Spurgeon's wife who stood by him? And in the incredible suffering of depression that that great man of God had through the years and the many physical illnesses that he faced, without her strength, Spurgeon would not be in the history books today. What's her name? Who financed William Carey's first missionary journey to India, which ignited the whole modern missionary movement today, 200 years ago? Who helped Charles Wesley to be the composer of hymns that he was? Who refreshed the Apostle Paul in the dungeon when he was writing his last epistle? Who discipled George Mueller and snatched him as a young man out of dreadful, sinful lifestyle? I'm going to stop. That's enough. Now, if you got 50% of those questions, please raise your hand. Okay, 25%. 25%. Do you understand what I'm trying to tell you? Before you say, my gift of encouragement is not important, before you say, my gift of prayer is not important, before you say, my gift of giving is not important, before you say, my gift of service is not important, think of these people whom God used to change the church history, and the lives they've touched and the lives they've changed would have been written differently without these people, of whom you know maybe one or two. I want you to look.

0: best church. We can have the best administered church. We can have the best oiled machine of a church. But if the Spirit of God is not guiding each member to use his or her gift in the church and outside of the church, we are nothing but mechanical robots. Listen, my friend, you can sit back and sulk and sour and say, well, I don't have this gift, or I don't have a big gift, I don't have a special gift. Or you can be obedient and say, I want to exercise my gift, whatever it may be. The sovereign God gave me a gift, at least one. Many of us have received more than one. I have a lot more to say, but I want to tell you this as I conclude. Now, back in 1985, I read that the U.S. has 768 ships, what comprise what they call the mothball navy. The mothball navy. Now, these vessels are anchored in harbors all around the country. They receive regular maintenance. The externals of these ships are constantly repainted periodically, and the hulls are continuously bombarded by electric impulses in order to retard the process of rust and corrosion. And the great humidifiers are going all the time, constantly running, in order to keep the moisture content at a very acceptable level. Of course, at the present time, they just sit. They can be ready at a short notice. Meanwhile, they just sit in the harbor. And I remember saying to myself, even back then, I thought, how many of God's people can truly be described as mothball Christians? They're held together by the ministry and the support of others. When they don't attend church, somebody will call on them, and then they start going to church again. If they're discouraged and want to give up, a Christian friend who encourages them and lifts them up. But they themselves do very little. They are snugly harbored in the church. They receive spiritual help from others, but they use very little of what God has given them. Get out of your mothball condition and become an active vessel for Jesus Christ. Can you imagine when the day comes and every single member is operative in the body? I literally can't imagine it, but I can see it with the eyes of faith. I have faith in God. And I believe that God, the Holy Spirit, is speaking to every one of you.
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1: I'm Ruth Kramer with Mission Network News. First up, a gospel worker describes the human cost of war in Iran. Then later, technology helps Bible translators in hard-to-reach places. We'll tell you what's happening and how you can be praying in just a few moments. First, Iran's president announced this week that internet access would soon be restored to the nation. The report comes after nearly three straight months of government-imposed blackout. An Iranian court has suspended the order for further judicial review, but things have already shifted. Edwin Abnews with Heart for Iran said on Tuesday,
2: even though NetBlox just confirmed that there's been a partial restoration of internet connectivity, even then, this communication is still not back to the normal yet.
1: Meanwhile, the United States airstrikes on southern Iran this week have stirred up more uncertainty for Iranian families. Abnous says they carry a heavy load.
2: The economic pressure, the fear of another round of strikes or retaliation, and just not knowing what tomorrow is going to bring, it's there. They thought it was a short-term war and they're going to change the regime around and we're going to experience a freedom in the country, but the war is dragging longer than what they expected.
1: It's the daily human cost of war. Yet Abnu says tragedy has opened people's hearts to God.
2: They want to have peace in their hearts. And naturally, especially for Iranians, they gravitate towards God more.
1: Heart for Iran's Christian satellite TV signals can't be blocked, so pray for the gospel to reach even more families in Iran. Next, are Messianic Jews and traditional Christian communities persecuted in Israel? Pavel Schiffman, director of TWR Israel, says the answer is no. You may have seen recent headlines about a Jewish man attacking a French nun in Jerusalem or an Israeli soldier destroying a statue of Jesus in southern Lebanon. Schiffman points out that the Israeli government took swift action and condemned both incidents.
3: Israel really supports like a multinational, multi-faith community in its country, and we are all witnesses to that.
1: Schiffman says Israel's government and broader society don't persecute believers in Christ. However, pressure can come from religious Jewish communities. Groups like Yad Lahim openly oppose what they call missionaries and cults. Messianic Jews may lose jobs or business contracts or even face other forms of social bullying.
3: They can print out your picture and post it on the streets of your neighborhood and tell everybody that you believe in Jesus and you betrayed your country.
1: Even so, Schiffman says believers have direct channels to report concerns to Israeli authorities.
3: Praise the Lord for that and thank them, really.
1: Pray for the gospel of Christ to spread even to those who oppose it, and find more prayer points at our website. And consultants play a vital role in the Bible translation process, yet they aren't always accessible. Unfolding Word created software called Book Packages to overcome this hurdle. Unfolding Word's Perry Oakes says,
4: it can go where a Western missionary can't go. A lot of the people using these book packages are in really difficult situations. We know of partners that, you know, bombs are going off while they're translating the Bible.
1: Making the software open source removed another hurdle, licensing. Book packages provide the digital tools that translators need to check their work.
4: We're putting in their hands what a consultant would do for them. A literal translation, a simplified translation, a set of verse-by-verse notes that alert the translator, okay, here's some problems that you're going to encounter in this verse or in this passage. And then we also have a dictionary, definitions of difficult words.
1: Book packages have been completed for 53 of the Bible's 66 books. Pray for wisdom as Unfolding Word creates software for the remaining 13 books. And ask God to guard Bible translators who are using the book packages.
4: Pray that they would be protected from governments who don't want them to be doing this, from wars that are happening around them.
1: 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I'm Ruth Kramer.
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1: Have you ever seen someone else's troubled life and said to yourself, I'm glad it's them and not me? Fortunately, God never says that. Today, on Turning Point, Dr. David Jeremiah offers biblical assurance that no trial is big enough to intimidate God, who is in control of all things at all times. To introduce his encouraging and compelling message, Triumphant Over Trouble, here's David.
2: Well, one of the Psalms that we talk about in the book, Five Psalms for a Flourishing Life, is Psalm 46. So we're going to listen to it today. 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This 236-page gift book, hardcover, beautifully designed book, is yours for the asking when you help us during the month of May with an investment in the ministry of Turning Point. 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Well, let's get started with Psalm 46. It's a great psalm, and here is the teaching of it from Turning Point.
3: Now, if you look down at the psalm, you'll notice immediately that it falls into three sections, each of which is ended with a little phrase called Selah, which is a marking in the Old Testament hymnal. Each of these three stanzas remind us of something particularly important about God that we need to know when we face trouble. And rather than go through the outline in a historical way, let me present it to you by way of three principles to help you overcome the trouble that you have in your life by means of God's resources. First of all, in the first stanza, we learn that we need to retreat to our refuge. Notice what it says in 46:1-3. God is our refuge and strength, a very present help in trouble. Therefore, we will not fear, even though the earth be removed, and though the mountains be carried into the midst of the sea, though its waters roar and be troubled, though the mountains shake with its swelling. We learn, first of all, that we have a refuge, and this refuge is awesome, isn't he? Psalm 71 was sort of my marching orders to tell the world how awesome God is for the rest of my life. My friends, we have an awesome refuge, don't we? It says here, God is our refuge and our strength. The word for refuge really means a quiet place to go for protection. And we see Hezekiah following this principle as he goes into the temple with the problems that are before him, and he spreads them out in the presence of the Lord in his quiet refuge before Almighty God. He says, God, here is my need, and here's what I need you to do for me. And he finds refuge in God. Deuteronomy 33:27 says, the eternal God is your refuge, and underneath are the everlasting arms. Psalm 91:2 says, I will say of the Lord, he is my refuge and my fortress, my God, in him I will trust. Psalm 18:2 says, the Lord is my rock and my fortress and my deliverer, my God, my strength, in whom I will trust. Notice, secondly, he's an accessible refuge. Notice what it says in the text. He is a very present help in trouble. Reminds me of what I heard a parent ask a little boy what the Bible says about lying. And he said, the Bible says that lying is a very present help in the time of trouble. That is not what the Bible says. God, our refuge, is a very present help in the time of trouble. The word for trouble could be translated in tight places. How many of you have ever been in a tight place, in between a rock and a hard place? You don't know what to do. The words very present convey the idea that God

0: is easy to be found, and when he is found, he's enough for any situation. God never withdraws himself from us when we are in trouble. He is more present to us than a friend or a relative can be. Think about this. God is more present to us than the trouble that has driven us to him in the first place. He is a friend in need and a friend indeed. As we read in Exodus chapter 33 and verse 14, God's word to Moses was, "My presence will go with you and I will give you rest." He's very accessible. And then notice, thirdly, he's ageless. This refuge is not only accessible, but it's an ageless refuge. It says in verses 2 and 3 of the 46th Psalm, "Therefore will we not fear, even though the earth be removed, and though the mountains be carried into the midst of the sea, though the waters roar and be troubled, though the mountains shake with its swelling." Here the psalmist has tried to figure out all of the calamitous things that could happen. The earth being removed, the mountains being destroyed. He's come up with all of the things that would think of natural and national disasters. And he said, if all those things happen, there is still God. Sometimes we wring our hands with the things that happen in our culture and we think, oh my goodness, what if this takes place? Look what happened to earth, you know? Let me ask you to read part of a Psalm 102, 25 through 28. Let's read it out loud together. "Of old you laid the foundation of the earth, and the heavens are the work of your hands. They will perish, but you will endure. Yes, they will all grow old like a garment, like a cloak. You will change them, and they will be changed. But you are the same, and your years will have no end. The children of your servants will continue, and their descendants will be established before you." When your trouble comes, retreat to your refuge. He's awesome, he's available, and he's ageless. When everything else fails, there's still God. Notice in the second stanza of this psalm that when trouble comes, you need to rediscover your strength. There are two thoughts here in this stanza. First of all, the first part of your strength you need to rediscover is that you have a secret power within. Did you know that? Now, let me tell you something that's really interesting to me. Whenever an ancient city thought they were going to be surrounded or sieged by another nation, they feared most of all not the enemy, not their embattlements, not their armaments. They feared the supply of food and water inside the walled city. So when Hezekiah realized that the Assyrians were coming toward Jerusalem, he had enough time to do a little preparation. He took great care to make sure that his city would be protected. And listen to what he did. In the Kidron Valley, outside of Jerusalem, there was a deep spring, an ever-bubbling spring called the Spring of Gihon. And this spring was the water supply of Jerusalem. And it had to be protected. And so Hezekiah redirected the waters of the spring through a conduit that was 1,777 feet long, hewn out of solid rock. And he redirected the waters of the Spring of Gihon under the wall of the city of Jerusalem into a reservoir so that it was right in the middle of the city. Then he went out and he covered up any evidence of the spring and did it in such a clandestine way that Sennacherib and the Assyrians had no idea where the water supply was or what had happened to it. If God hadn't taken out the Assyrians that night, Hezekiah had enough water inside the city to keep his people alive for a long time. And so we read in verse 4, "There is a river whose streams shall make glad the city of God, the holy place of the tabernacle of the Most High." How many of you know that in the midst of the walled city with trouble all around, you have a resource in the person of the Holy Spirit of God? Everywhere you look in the New Testament, you see that. The Lord Jesus teaching and a powerful reminder to his people in the book of John, chapter 4, said, "Whoever drinks of this water will thirst again, but whoever drinks of the water that I shall give him will never thirst, but the water that I shall give him will become in him a fountain of water springing up unto everlasting life." And again, in the 7th chapter of John, on the last day, the great day of the feast, Jesus stood and cried out, saying, if anyone thirsts, let him come to me and drink. He who believes in me, as the scripture has said, out of his heart will flow rivers of living water. When you have the Holy Spirit of God within you, you have a resource, a secret resource that nobody knows about. It's down deep inside of who you are as a person. It's the Holy God himself incarnate in you through the Holy Spirit. When trouble comes, don't look out there. You're not ever going to find anything out there even close to the resource of the Holy Spirit who lives within you. He is the Almighty God. He's the stream that never ceases to supply. Not only do you have a secret power within you, but if you keep reading in the psalm, you discover you have a secret person within you. Notice verses 5-7. God is in the midst of her. She shall not be moved. God shall help her just at the break of dawn. The nations raged and the kingdoms were moved. He uttered his voice and the earth melted. The Lord of hosts is with us. The God of Jacob is our refuge. Do you see how this psalm reflects what God did before dawn? When all the people were killed by the angel and they're rejoicing in the great victory of the Lord. Like the fourth person in the fire in the book of Daniel, they looked in and there were more than Shadrach, Meshach, and Abednego. There was a fourth person likened to the Son of God. God was in the fire with his children. Like the disciples out on the Sea of Galilee fishing at night and the storm blows up and they're panic stricken. They don't know what to do and the Lord God's asleep in the back of the boat. And the one who created the waves and the winds spoke, peace be still. And everything was over. How many of you know so often we go through trouble, we look everywhere but the right place? You know, I'd rather be in the storm with God in the boat than on the shore without him, wouldn't you? I'd rather be in the fire with the Lord God there protecting me than standing outside the furnace without his provision. The Bible says when we go through trouble, what we need to do is re-examine and restore and remember we have a resource, two secret resources, the Holy Spirit and God himself in the midst of us. When we come to the third stanza, we're reminded that we need to redirect our thoughts. Here is a wonderful reminder to us whenever we face trouble. This is psychological in some sense of the word. It's therapeutic in some sense of the word, but it's theological in every sense of the word. It is God's word to us. What do you need to do when you go through trouble? Well, first of all, redirect your thoughts by reviewing the works of the Lord. Notice what it says in the 8th verse. Come, behold the works of the Lord, who has made desolations in the earth and makes wars cease to the end of the earth. He breaks the bow and cuts the spear in two. He burns the chariot in fire. Whenever you go through a difficult place in your life, when trouble comes your way, one of the greatest things you can do is look back over your shoulder and review what God has done for you. Remember that the God of today is the God of yesterday, and the God who has sustained you to where you are right now, who's brought you victoriously through every trouble you've ever experienced, that God is the God who stands with you in the midst of this trial. I love what it says in the story of Sennacherib. The next morning they got up and they were all dead corpses. How do you ever forget a victorious intervention like that? How do you ever forget the interventions that God has exhibited in your life? You know, one of the things that I love to tell people about and try to encourage them to do, and I keep trying to be faithful at it every day myself, is to record what God is doing in your life in a journal. Because we have a tremendous capacity to forget the works of the Lord. I've been doing this now since 1994. And now it's fun for me to go back when I'm writing in my journal on a particular day and say, I wonder what was going on in my life on this day in 1994. And I go back into that pile of papers and pull out those two pages and read. And you know what? I've forgotten all about that. I've forgotten what God did. And sometimes, you know, you can just almost get high on what God did for you 4 years ago. You know, just get excited about things, thinking back through those circumstances. Behold the works of the Lord. You see what happens? Satan isolates us to our present calamity out of context of the greater work of God. Isn't that what he does? He makes us think that this thing we're going through right now is everything and that nothing else is involved. But this is a little blip on the chart, and we need to see how God has helped us in the past. Behold the works of the Lord. And the second part of that last stanza reminds us in Psalm 46 that we need not only to review the works of the Lord, we need to reclaim the words of the Lord. Notice what he says as he closes out this hymn. Be still and know that I am God. I will be exalted among the nations. I will be exalted in the earth. The Lord of hosts is with us. The God of Jacob is our refuge. Hardest part of all of that is the first two words, be still. Be still. That's what we tell our children. Be still. Sometimes I think God leans over the banisters of heaven and sees us running around in our frenzied activities, and he just leans over like we were his little kids saying, be still. Because when you're frenzied and you're doing everything and you can't find God in the midst of the frenzy, you need to retreat to your refuge, rediscover your strengths, and then be still and know that he is God. These verses call us to be quiet long enough to hear the Lord and to know that the Lord is with us, that he has a plan for our future. You know what God's plan is? That he be exalted among the nations and exalted in the earth. He will be exalted in our circumstances as well if we will be still and know that he is God. Trust him to do it. For the second time, the psalmist says, the Lord of hosts is with us. Don't let that slip through your fingers. Don't just read that as if that was something you want to forget. Twice in the psalm, the Lord of hosts is with us. The God of Jacob is our refuge. Who is the Lord of hosts? In the Hebrew, it's the Lord of Sabaoth, the Lord of the angels, the Lord of the hosts of heaven. Think about this. In the story we read in 2 Kings, one night God Almighty sent the angel of the Lord, one angel down, and he destroyed 185,000 Assyrians who were bent on the destruction of God's people. And the text says, we don't just have the one angel. We have the Lord of all the angels with us. Every once in a while, people get off on this angel thing, you know? But he's got an angel. The angel's helping him find parking places and all kinds of weird things, you know? I've never had an angel like that, but you know. And people say, and I rather believe this, that we have guardian angels. And I probably have a guardian angel. I wouldn't be standing up here before you today. I wouldn't have survived. But I want to ask you a question. Would you rather have your own angel, or would you rather have the Lord of Sabaoth as your God? My friends, we've got Almighty God in our heart. I don't want to get off on the angel thing. He hasn't revealed a lot of things about angels that people are talking about today, but he has revealed this clearly, that the Lord of the angels lives within our hearts. When we're in the midst of our troubles, we need to pray to Lord Sabaoth, Lord of hosts, and say, oh Lord, God of hosts, you are with me. You know what the word with me is in the language of the Old Testament? It is Emmanuel, from which we get the word Emmanuel. He is Emmanuel. The Lord of Sabaoth, Emmanuel, he is with us. If you've read much of the literature of what we might call the deeper life, you've read some writings of Hannah Whiteall Smith. She wrote a book some years ago called The God of All Comfort. And in this book, she told of this experience. She said that she had been going through a time of great trouble in her life and a time of great questioning about the trouble and difficulty, and she didn't know what to do. And like most of us, when we face our troubles, she thought that no one had ever had any trouble like her trouble, and it was all peculiar to her, and that there was no one who could understand it. And then, well, this is what happened, and she writes about it. There happened to be staying near me just then for a few weeks a lady who was considered to be a deeply spiritual Christian, and to whom I had been told I should go for additional help to get through my trouble. So I summoned up my courage, and one afternoon I went to see her, and I poured out my troubles before her, and I expected, of course, that she would take a deep interest in me and would be at great pains to do all she could to help me. She listened patiently and did not interrupt me, but when I finished my story, said Hannah Whiteall Smith, And I paused, expecting her to respond in sympathy and consideration. She simply said, "Yes, all you say may be very true, but then, in spite of it all, there is God." Well, she said, I waited a few minutes for her to say something else. But nothing came. And my friend and teacher had the air of having said all that was necessary, and I knew she was done. But I continued, "You didn't understand how very serious and perplexing my difficulties are." "Oh, yes, I did," replied my friend, "but then, as I tell you, there is God." And I could not induce her to make one other answer. It seemed to me most disappointing and unsatisfactory. I felt that my peculiar and really harrowing experiences could not be met by anything so simple and so mirror as the statement, "Yes, but there is God." I knew God was there, of course, but I felt I needed something more than just God. And I came to the conclusion that my friend, for all her great reputation as a spiritual teacher, was at any rate not able to grapple with the peculiarity of my particular case. However, she said, my need was so great, I did not give up with my first trial, but I went to her again and again, always with the hope that she would sometime begin to understand the importance and peculiarity of my difficulties and that she would give me some adequate help. But it was of no avail. I was never able to draw forth any other answer. And at last, because she said it so often and seemed so sure, I began to dimly wonder whether, after all, God might not be enough. Even for my need, overwhelming and peculiar as I felt it to be. From wondering, I came gradually to believe that being my Creator and Redeemer, He must be enough. And at last, a conviction burst upon me that He really was enough. And my eyes were opened to the fact of the absolute, utter, all-sufficiency of Almighty God. And she wrote, my troubles disappeared like magic, and I did nothing but wonder how I could ever have been such an idiot as to be troubled by them when all the while there was God. The Almighty, the all-seeing God, the God who had created me and was therefore on my side and eager to care for me and help me, and I found out that God was enough. And at last my soul was at rest. And I thought, as I finished reading that statement, how simple but how profound. What do you mean God is enough? That sounds like pious language that somebody rehearses to answer questions with. But it is not. Let me just ask you this. You better hope He's enough. Because if He isn't enough, where do you go for plan B? If you have exhausted all of the sufficiency of Almighty God, where do you go then? No, I'm telling you, He's your Creator. He's your Redeemer. He's your Sustainer. He's the one who loved you enough to give His life for you, and when you come to Him, the all-powerful one of the universe, with whatever problems you may have, I'm telling you, He's enough. God's enough. Oh, I know you need the comfort and encouragement of God's people, and I'm not disdaining the personal ministries we have to another, but when all of that is pushed aside, and you're alone at 3 o'clock in the bedroom or alone at 3 o'clock in a hospital room and you look up into the ceiling and there's nobody there but just you in the darkness, I'm telling you, God's enough. And He's enough for you. I don't know what your problem is, but just try to think about your problem in relationship to Almighty God. He's enough. He surely is.
1: That's a very special phrase to me. I discovered that phrase personally, individually, passionately, during the time I had cancer several years ago. People asked me what I learned. I just told them I learned one thing. God is enough for every situation that you face. Psalm 46. Tomorrow, as we conclude this series, tomorrow and Friday, we're going to talk about Psalm 16, and the title of the psalm for this series is The Best is Yet to Come. A great end to the series. The best is yet to come. There's more to come, and it's all good, and we'll talk about it tomorrow. Hey, you can get this beautiful book on Psalms from Turning Point. 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
4: Today's was a high of 83 degrees with a low of 71 degrees and an 80% chance of thunderstorms.
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6: Welcome to today's encouragement from Our Daily Bread. 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
5: Nancy's cancer treatment caused so many ulcers in her mouth and throat that she couldn't even swallow a piece of bread. She had to rely on milk to fill her stomach for many painful days. The only thing that brought a smile to the 60-year-old's face was the joy of knowing Jesus and her grandsons. Being with them each week helped her to not dwell on her situation. "If not for the boys, I would have given up," she said. The Apostle Paul also found joy in Jesus and others despite his difficulties. His joy came from Jesus and living for him. Despite being imprisoned, he found strength to encourage others. In Philippians 1, he spoke of the joy that came from partnering and sharing the good news about Jesus, and from knowing what awaited him upon death. That confidence enabled him to say, "For me, to live is Christ, and to die is gain." Paul could rejoice because Jesus was his life. His sense of contentment and security didn't come from any possession or situation, but from knowing he belonged to Christ. Thus, in a letter written in the worst of circumstances, he could say in Philippians 4:4, "Rejoice in the Lord always. I will say it again, rejoice." May we find joy in Jesus, who loves us, cares for us, and gives us strength to rejoice in any circumstance. Today's encouragement was provided by Our Daily Bread Ministries.
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Back in 2023, when the honor of becoming president was bestowed upon me, the Lord impressed on me two things: relocation and community involvement. 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
2: This is Ann Graham Lotz with Daily Light for Daily Living. If the primary problem in our world, as it was in Isaiah's, is sin, then the primary solution is a Savior who will take away that sin and make people right with God. Consider God's promise to King Solomon. In 2 Chronicles 7:14, he said, "If my people, who are called by my name, will humble themselves and pray and seek my face and turn from their wicked ways, then will I hear from heaven and will forgive their sin and will heal their land." It appears that God's blessing on a nation is directly related to God's people who are called by His name, waking up and getting right with God. Listen to me. Isaiah was committed to preaching God's word to convict God's people of their sin, a conviction that would lead to repentance, restoration, and a stay of judgment. Would you choose to commit yourself to the unchanging word of God for the same reason? This is Ann Graham Lotz.

0: Jesus made many amazing claims about his identity. Many people wrestled with those claims then, and many still do now. Today on Truth for Life, Alistair Begg examines these claims and Jesus' calm but bold responses to the accusations of religious leaders who opposed him. The question is, who do you say Jesus is? Find out why your answer will have eternal consequences.
1: Our reading this morning is from John chapter 8, and we'll read from verse 48. John chapter 8 and verse 48. We're in the middle of this long dialogue between Jesus and the Jews, and the questions are coming and the answers are being delivered and so on. And from verse 48 we read, "The Jews answered Jesus, 'Are we not right in saying that you are a Samaritan and have a demon?' Jesus answered, 'I do not have a demon, but I honor my Father, and you dishonor me. Yet I do not seek my own glory. There is one who seeks it, and he is the judge. Truly, truly, I say to you, if anyone keeps my word, he will never see death.' The Jews said to him, 'Now we know that you have a demon. Abraham died, as did the prophets, yet you say, if anyone keeps my word, he will never see death. Are you greater than our father Abraham, who died, and the prophets died? Who do you make yourself out to be?' Jesus answered, 'If I glorify myself, my glory is nothing. It is my Father who glorifies me, of whom you say, he is our God. But you have not known him. I know him. If I were to say that I do not know him, I would be a liar like you. But I do know him, and I keep his word. Your father Abraham rejoiced that he would see my day. He saw it and was glad.' So the Jews said to him, 'You are not yet 50 years old, and have you seen Abraham?' Jesus said to them, 'Truly, truly, I say to you, before Abraham was, I am.' So they picked up stones to throw at him, but Jesus hid himself and went out of the temple." Amen. Well, Lord, we thank you that your word is fixed in the heavens as we turn to it now, that we might understand your word, that we might believe it, that we might trust in it, that we might live in the light of it, that we might gather ourselves up in it. Lord, we pray that you will save us from standing aloof from the truth that we now consider. Bring it home to our hearts in a life-changing way. We ask in Jesus' name. Amen. Well, our truly, truly this morning is there in verse 58. Jesus said to them, "Truly, truly, I say to you, before Abraham was, I am." Everything actually throughout the first eight chapters has, in one sense, been building up to this quite amazing declaration. And in chapter 8, ever since Jesus has made the statement, "I am the light of the world. Whoever follows me will not walk in darkness, but will have the light of life." Ever since he has said that, he has been questioned, he's been interrupted, he's been contradicted. In fact, it's a bit like these dreadful debates that, well, they call them debates, where we have political figures who try and say something, and immediately they try and say anything at all, they're interrupted, they are accused, they're contradicted, and so on. And this is exactly what's going on here. He is accused of creating for himself a storyline about himself that isn't true. That's what they're saying. We can't believe, Jesus, that you're actually coming up with these various statements. And as the dialogue has progressed, and we can say it has progressed, it's not that they are talking apart from one another or they're talking beyond one another. It is a dialogue. And we've seen, although we haven't worked our way through all of the chapter, we've seen that Jesus, can we say this, that Jesus gives as good as he gets, that Jesus does not pull his punches. So for example, in the section that begins with verse 39, which in my Bible has a heading, "You are of your father the devil." That's quite a statement. Verse 42, Jesus said to them, "If God were your father," which is what they're claiming, "you would love me, for I came from God and I'm here. I came not of my own accord, but he sent me. Why do you not understand what I say? It is because you cannot bear to hear my word." It's as if the dialogue is taking place and their mouths are working, their tongues are working, but their fingers are in their ears. "You can't even bear to hear what it is I'm saying to you. You are of your father, the devil, and your will is to do your father's desires. He was a murderer from the beginning and does not stand in the truth, because there is no truth in him. When he lies, he speaks out of his own character, for he is a liar and the father of all who tell lies." Now, that is about as straightforward, I think, as a person can be. And as a result of that, it is very clear that his antagonists, the Jews, on the other side of this fence, as it were, it is clear to them that they are unable to keep up with him. They are being caught, if you like, in their own arguments, which are the very antithesis of being flawless. And so what do? They do, again, what happens, I think, in political debates. They resort to personal abuse. And so they start to call in question his identity. "You're not a true Jew, you are a Samaritan," they said. I think that's what we should conclude. A Samaritan was just like a notch above being a heathen. "Not only are you a Samaritan, but we actually think that you have a demon." When we think about this and we realize what is actually being recorded for us here, it's quite staggering, isn't it? And yet, in conversation with people, that's exactly what we discover. We want to speak to them about Jesus, and they do not believe what we tell them because they cannot bear to hear what is being said about Jesus. It is not that we are unable to articulate the claims in a reasonable way, or that we stumble, although we may, but it is that they just can't bear to hear what Jesus has to say. Now, although they are somewhat abusive in their approach, Jesus' response, as we've seen, is actually calm. Verse 49, in responding to these accusations, I don't have a demon. Jesus has to answer that question. The Son of God has to look these fellows in the face when he has the power to command legions of angels to step down in the prospect of his death. How gracious, how kind is Jesus? "I don't have a demon, but I honor my Father, and you dishonor me. I don't seek my own glory. There is one who seeks it." You'll notice it's capitalized in your Bible, speaking of God. "There is one who seeks it, and he's the judge." And then, as we saw last time, "Truly, truly, I say to you, if anyone keeps my word, he will never see death." So in other words, Jesus is calm in his explanation, "I'm not seeking my own glory." And then he is bold in his declaration. "I'm telling you," he says, "I'm telling you the truth. Anyone who keeps my word will not see death." An astonishing claim. We gave ourselves to it last time. The second half of the study last time was vital to understand what we were dealing with in the first. I don't want to go back to it now, but I had a note in my notes that seemed very apropos. which I didn't mention last time, but someone has said, a wise man of 70 need not be always fearing, much less talking about, his approaching death. But a wise man of 70 should always take it into account. Well, enough said about that. Once again, to that amazing statement that truly, truly in 51, the Jews now come back at him again and look at what they say. Now we know that you have a demon. In other words, we thought you did, but now we're pretty certain that you do. We're able to conclude that that actually settles it. In verse 48, their statement is somewhat diffident, isn't it? Are we not right? They put it in the interrogative. Are we not right in saying that you're a Samaritan and have a demon? We're wondering about this. Now in verse 52, we're absolutely clear about it. Now we know that you have a demon. And the reason we know is because Abraham died, the prophets died, and you are prepared to say anyone who keeps my word will never see death. Now, let me just make three observations. First of all, and we'll spend longer on the first two and very little on the third. First of all, let's notice that in this entire dialogue here, these individuals, the Jews, are still wrestling with the question of Jesus' identity. They still cannot get their heads, if you like, around the reality of what he's saying, and when they begin to approximate to it, they recoil from it. So verse 53, their question is straightforward. Are you greater than our father Abram, and along with the prophets who also died? So they're face to face with Jesus, literally face to face with Jesus, and their curiosity is aroused. I don't think it's possible for a person to come face to face with Jesus when we read the Bible and his words speak out to us without realizing that there is a decision that has to be made. We either have to, as we said last time, bow down before him and worship him and receive him as the Lord of glory and the Savior of the world, or else we walk away from him. The curiosity of such an encounter is not unique to John chapter 8. In fact, although we didn't study John chapter 4, it's very much the same response as the woman at the well. When Jesus begins to speak to her in a face-to-face encounter, eventually she says to him, she asks him, are you greater than our father Jacob who built this well? What is she saying? Who in the world are you? Who are you? Now, you may be here this morning, and that's exactly where you are as you make your journey through life. You may have come as a result of a friend who invited you, and you, like these individuals, have as yet not fully resolved the question of Jesus' identity. Now, they're asking him, you will notice in 53, I hope your Bible is open, who do you make yourself out to be? Who do you make yourself out to be? Now, the reason they're asking that is because Jesus has made these amazing claims. He's already told them, I am the light of the world, and whoever follows me will never walk in darkness. I am the truth, and you will know the truth, and the truth will set you free. And most recently, and anyone who keeps my word will never see death. And they say, no, this cannot possibly be. Now, the inference is straightforward. Jesus, they say, is making himself to be something, making himself out to be something that he isn't. Now, this isn't the first time that we see this in the unfolding of John's gospel. You turn back for just a moment to chapter 5, and we see this happening again. The healing has taken place at the pool on the Sabbath. The paralyzed man has taken up his bed and he's gone off. Jesus has said to them, when they accused him of working on the Sabbath, he says, well, you should know that my Father is always working. I mean, he's in charge of the sun, the moon, the waves, the tides, and everything. He never stops in the order of creation. My Father is working until now, and I'm actually working. Verse 18, this was why the Jews were seeking all the more to kill him. because not only was he breaking the Sabbath, but he was even calling God his own Father, making himself equal with God. In other words, he was making himself out to be something that he wasn't. Now, still in the text, Jesus then does not immediately answer their question about Abraham. You will see that. Their question is, are you greater than our father Abraham who died? Jesus does not address that. He picks up on what he's already said in verse 50. Remember up there in verse 50, when they accuse him of having a demon and so on, he said very straightforwardly, I don't seek my own glory. There is one who seeks it, and he is the judge. Now he comes back to it. Now you see in verse 54, if I glorify myself, he says that would mean nothing. But he says, I am not without honor, and this glory is not self-given. In other words, I'm not glorifying myself. I'm not actually doing what you're suggesting. I'm not making myself to be out to be something that I'm not. So where then does this honor come from? Where does this glory come from? Well, he says, it is my Father who glorifies me, of whom you say he is our God. Now, when did they say that? Well, you have to go back up to verse, 41? You are doing the works your father did. They said to him, we weren't born of sexual immorality. We have one father, even God. And Jesus again, straightforwardly, it said, if God were your father, you would love me, for I come from God and I am here. I didn't come on my own accord, but I was dispatched. I was sent here. Remember that somehow in the mystery of the purposes of God in eternity, the Father and the Son and the Holy Spirit have set about, if you like, the business of salvation. And we should just note what we say to our children when they ask us these big, hard questions about the mystery of God's dealings. That very straightforwardly, we're teaching our children and our grandchildren that Jesus Christ is God the Son from all eternity. God the Son from all eternity. When we read John's Gospel, we find that he is also called the Word of God. Well, how does this work, they ask us? Well, he became a man. He was born into the world. Living in the world, he never stopped being God's Son. He was born in the same way that anyone else is born, coming into the world according to the processes of the creative order. But he did not begin life 9 months before he emerged when Mary gave birth. Why? Because he is not only the Son of God, but he is God the Son from all of eternity. And this is foundational biblical doctrine, incidentally. This is not some strange esoteric approach to understanding the doctrine of the Trinity. And so these individuals, these strict monotheists, are up against this dilemma. How can it possibly be that you, we know where you came from. We knew that you worked with your father, Joseph. We know about Bethlehem. We know about all these things. How can you possibly say this? Now, the words of Jesus, of course, are the words that the Father has given him. That is also very important, and it doesn't come in this chapter, but it comes in John chapter 12, and you might want to just see that it's there if you turn to John 12 for just a moment. And again, in one of these great declarations of Jesus, Jesus cried out and he said, whoever believes in me believes not in me, but in him who sent me. Now, that's very important. It's very important for my Jewish friends. Some may be within earshot of my voice right now. Listen to what Jesus says. For I have not spoken on my own authority, but the Father who sent me has himself given me a commandment what to say and what to speak. Jesus is saying, I'm not giving myself an honor. The Father honors me. I am not taking glory to myself. It is the Father who glorifies me. I'm not making stuff up. I am speaking the words that the Father has given me to speak. In other words, if you get me, you get him. And if you get him, you get me. It sort of was a perplexity for them. Unless you believe that I am he said in verse 24 back in John chapter 8. Remember John chapter 8? In verse 24, he said to them, unless you believe that I am he, you will die in your sins. You see, there's a consequence to unbelief. The people say, well, I just don't believe. Doesn't really matter. Oh, yeah, it matters. Because you face eternal death. As soon as Jesus says that in verse 24, we're back at the same question. Verse 25. I'm looking now to see if it's there. Yes, it is. I told you that you would die in your sins, for unless you believe that I am he, you will die in your sins. And so they said to him, who are you? Who are you? They're wrestling with the question of his identity. I was sitting at my desk last night, as happens to me all the time. I suddenly was transported back to 1970, and I could hear in my head Mary Magdalene's song from Superstar. Mary Magdalene, as given these words by Andrew Lloyd Webber, hasn't really much of a clue what's going on. And as you move around the community in these days, if there is any interest whatsoever in Jesus of Nazareth, most people that I encounter have already concluded with Mary Magdalene that he's a man. He's just a man. Like so many others, so many different religious leaders, so many ideas out there, so many across the pages of human history. What's the big deal about Jesus?
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5: Today on Focus on the Family with Jim Daly, we'll explore something a bit unusual, a do-it-yourself family building project. 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I'm John Fuller.
4: That's right, John. You know, these home improvement shows are very popular today. Have you seen them?
5: You can't avoid them. They're everywhere.
4: I'm trying to avoid them.
5: I'm at my dentist's office and they're on.
4: Right. So. Fixing up a place, you know, plumbing, it scares the daylights out of me, man. I'm telling you what. I just can't do that stuff very well. Usually Gene ends up showing me how to do it. It's very embarrassing to say on national radio,
5: but I'm trying. Duct tape is our savior.
4: Duct
5: in the
4: tape
5: house
4: works great. You just put it everywhere. But those home improvement shows are very popular, and people love the idea of that perfect home, right? The fixer-upper that looks just right, putting all the pieces together. But it's intimidating, like I said. When it comes to family improvement, I'm all in. That's what Focus on the Family is about. We want to build strong and healthy families. It's what we're trying to do each and every day here at Focus on the Family. And that's why I'm thrilled about our special guests who will help you today tackle this topic of home improvement.
5: Mm-hmm. Dr. Gary Chapman is here. He's been on this broadcast many times before. He's an award-winning author and speaker, a counselor and radio host, and is probably best known for his series of books addressing the five love languages concept. And also with us, Dr. Shannon Warden, who is a professor of counseling, an author, and a blogger, and she's been counseling families for more than 20 years. And together, they've written a book called The DIY Guide to Building a Family That Lasts, 12 Tools for Improving Your Home Life. And we've got details about that on the website.
4: Gary, welcome back.
6: Thank you.
4: Good to have you back. Yeah. Shannon, great to welcome you for the first time.
7: Thank you, Jim.
4: Yeah, so good. Okay, so where did you come up with this idea of a family building project? And what are you trying to, you know, to help families accomplish?
6: It was Shannon's idea.
4: Okay, good. Even if it's unpopular?
7: I do watch all those shows.
4: No, that's funny. They do. There is something special about them. I mean, we're wired. We want to do it better, right, when it comes to our homes.
7: They're inspiring. It's like most anything, I think. We look at the other people doing it, and we think, we'll never get there. Those shows, though, have a way of making you think, yes, we can. And, you know, this man here has taught me a lot. Just been a great mentor and friend to me in the area of family improvement and home life improvement. And it was just a natural fit. I said, what do you think about this idea? He said, I love it. And we just took it from there.
4: Well, there's, you know, the analogy. I don't know how far you take that analogy. I would be really good at, like, tearing down the wall. You know, I could do a lot with a sledgehammer.
5: Demolishing.
4: And frankly, that would be a lot of fun. Now, to put it back together makes me really nervous. Does that indicate something?
6: Well, you know, I think in family life, you do have to get rid of some things.
4: Yeah, the kid, there you go.
6: You're going to make it better.
4: Yeah.
6: So you've got, that's a part of it.
4: Now you're speaking to my heart.
6: Let this thing go so we can put something in its place.
4: Okay, you've identified 12 tools for improving family life. Now, of course, you guys, we're not talking about, you know, the best plumbing and the kitchen redo. We're talking about your family, you know, your marriage, your kids, and how to do the best job you can do. So give us a quick overview of these 12 tools.
7: We cover a lot of the basics that you would expect in family life. If you look at your family life today, even, you're going to see, how is it we're communicating with each other? How is it we're sharing responsibilities? How is it that we're having fun? This man here obviously wrote the book and books on love languages. We talk about that. Just in your day-to-day, look around and you'd think, what are those tools that we need? These are the tools we're writing on: kindness, sharing, consideration, communication, love, fun, down the board.
6: Yeah. Replacing grumbling with gratitude.
4: That's good.
6: Is that easy to do?
7: We're going to spend extra time with you today, Jim.
4: Oh, excellent. Thank you. I tend to be on the high side. It's just so funny. We had some water damage to our house, and it peeled, you know, those window covers, window wells. So it peeled one away. And I was out with this guy talking about how to get this repaired. And the guy says, well, this is a DIY job. I went into Gene. I said, hey, do you know what DIY means? Because I didn't confess the guy. I didn't even know what do-it-yourself, the acronym meant. And that was only like 6 years ago.
7: Well, if we said, you know, because you'd be familiar with the expression, if you want something done well, you've got to do it yourself.
5: Pay somebody else to do it.
7: John, cooperate, man. No, do it. For the harder jobs, yes, trust me. I can't do all of that.
4: Yeah, that's your first point, the DIY, which I know now. Do it yourself. Why is that critical?
6: Well, I think because in a family, if the couple do not decide we want to have a better relationship between us and between our children, because we're dealing with children here, not just parents and not just the marriage, but improving the whole family life. But they have to be on board. You know, they have to be all in. And then they bring the kids in, because it has to be an all-in project if we're going to really make progress.
4: And it is a good illustration, because if you're going to, you know, redo your home, you got to roll up your sleeves and you get in there and you do the fun things that we're talking about, right? But with our marriages and with our parenting, we kind of expect it just to either come naturally or that, you know, we'll know what to do when it hits us. Often there's no game plan.
6: Yeah. And that's what we're trying to do. We're trying to give a game plan. If you really would like to have a better relationship in your family, and who wouldn't? I mean, we're either getting better or worse. We're not standing still.
4: Right.
6: And most of us would like to have better family relationships. So let's get a plan, and then let's implement the plan. And so this book kind of gives them a plan on these basic areas. And we're excited about it, because we think it's very practical, and couples can do it, you know. Not alone. You got to have God's help in the whole process.
4: Absolutely. You speak very specifically about change taking time. You know, we're pretty impatient, too. We want that. Well, frankly, I'd pay the guy to come in and do it. That's how impatient I am. Can you get the leak fixed, like, right now?
7: Like, let's just pay Dr. Gary Chapman to come around the world and fix your homes. I know it. Wouldn't that be great?
4: So that application to a family leak, how do we, as the adults in the home, as the parents, how do we step back and remain patient while these changes occur?
7: Well, as Dr. Chapman is saying, we've got to do it ourselves. I can't wait on my husband, Stephen. Stephen, you do it first, and then I will do it. He's a great husband, great dad, and he does take the lead in a lot of things. But there are moments, instead of blaming him, I need to look at Shannon. Shannon, what do I need to do in this area? So I've got a DIY. Then, as Dr. Chapman, you're saying there, we've got a DIY together. And I like something else we need to, I think, reiterate there is these are affordable repairs. You know, we bounce back and forth. Obviously, that's what the book is about, is the home life and home improvement metaphor. So we bounce back and forth from relationship to the metaphor of home improvement. But these are affordable fixes. You know, this is not, my relationships don't need to be 1995 relationships. And that means keeping up with our kids and how they're developing and continuing to nurture our marriage and reading and taking classes with this man right here, right, to keep us fresh and moving forward in our relationships.
4: Well, that's interesting, like the budget.
7: Yeah.
4: I mean, if you, again, that metaphor, you have a budget for repairs. What's your budget for your family and improving your family? How do you explain a budget for that stuff?
6: Well, I think the budget basically involves time.
4: Yes.
6: We're going to have to give time.
4: That's it.
6: It won't just happen. We'll have to make some changes. And in order to make changes, you have to stop doing some things so you can do other things. Mm. But what I really like about the whole thing is the big reveal.
4: Right. That's it.
6: You know, we at our home, in the last 5 years, we've remodeled two bathrooms. Now, I didn't do it myself, okay? But I was still involved in the whole process. But man, when you get to see the big reveal, it is nice. Yeah, it looks really great.
4: If you chose wisely, right.
6: And so I think if we can just realize that things can be better, and one of the things we suggest in the book is let every family member just share things that they would like to see improved in our family.
4: Wow.
6: You know, let the kids share. And what do we complain about in our family?
4: Why do we either not think of that, or we don't take time to solicit that kind of input? I mean, that's a brilliant idea. I don't know anybody who's doing that, really.
6: Yeah. We're so busy. We're just going,
4: I mean, is it
6: going,
4: really
6: going,
4: just that?
6: Going, I mean, going, and not thinking about things, you know? And then I think also, as parents, sometimes we feel like, well, we've got to have all the answers. Mm. Well, we need to know what our kids are thinking, and they can tell us, you know, why do you guys argue so much? If we really let them know, what would you like to see different in our family? They'll tell you.
4: Wow. That's encouraging. Let's, you know, you've got 12. We're not going to be able to touch on all of these, but we'll touch on a few today and tomorrow. But let's start with the first one, selfishness, which, you know, that covers a lot of ground. Why is this selfishness, why is it so critical in families today?
7: It's my native instinct. My human instinct, I suppose, is to be self-centered, self-focused. And so now there's not just me and my family of five, but there are four other people whose instinct, our sin nature, is to, you know, be self-centered, self-focused. So there the five of us are trying to coexist. And as we're talking about here, busy, our minds on all sorts of other things, including that's my toy, or this is my side of the bathroom countertop, or that's your duty to wash the dishes and empty the dishwasher. So it really becomes a mine mentality, and that defeats a lot of the good relationship building that we're talking about here. So yeah, a conscious awareness of it, taking a little assessment, hey, where are we being selfish? So that's something, you know, a listener would want to do here is, you know, in someone who's reading the book, where am I being selfish? Just taking that account, that inventory, now noticing the family, and then, Dr. Chapman, as you were saying, just being open to the conversation. Let's get to work on it.
4: Now, you kind of highlight that shared bathroom issue. I was always careful to try to live in a place where we had enough bathroom space. Not always achieving that, but kind of give us that deeper example of the shared bathroom.
7: Well, what I'm thinking of here is just mine and Stephen as the leader of the family. How are we sharing our time with each other, for one? How are we sharing who it is we are in this life together? I heard a lady at church who was teaching recently, and she was talking about an eternity view of marriage. Instead of being focused on the now, which is a mine mentality, ultimately, how is this helping me? How is this going to work out for me? She was talking about having an eternity focus on marriage and on relationship, and what is God doing in Stephen's life? What is it? Why did he bring us together? Yeah, it was to bring these three kids into the world, but what else? How am I partnering with Stephen to accomplish God's goals and he with me? That, at the root, could be a selfishness issue if my heart, my mind, is all about me and not about Stephen. So that is a little bit more of the deeper. It's not just the sharing of the sinks, but it's let's share the space in this life and make each other better.
4: Well, now I'm feeling convicted because when we bought our house we're in now, I purposely looked for two sinks. Maybe I was avoiding hitting the selflessness effect. I just covered it up.
5: You were serving Gene, I'm sure.
4: Yeah, I thought two sinks was a great solution. Now we can both be selfish.
7: I got to tell you, I do like two sinks. I think, you know, there's a practical matter here as well. I don't want to sound like we're just using one, you know, small section of the family of five.
6: But, you know, this whole thing of kindness, I define kindness as words and actions that enhance the other person's life.
4: Yes.
6: Well, selfishness is the opposite of that. You know, I'm right. I want my way. You know, rather than thinking in terms of how can I speak to them in a way that's going to encourage them and help them. And if you listen to our expressions that are not kind, almost always they grow out of selfishness.
4: Yeah.
6: You know, you didn't do this. You didn't do that. You know, or why did you do that? Or why did you do that? You know, from our perspective, they did wrong. And so we're giving them harsh words rather than kind words. So if we really care and want to enhance their lives, we try to speak words that are positive, that will encourage them.
4: At fixing selfishness, which is the one topic we're talking about right now, it definitely takes time. You have a story about a couple named Jeremy and Lori who discovered that their kids really engaged in the process. It's probably similar to what you're saying, but what did Jeremy and Lori encounter?
7: Well, I'm going to take this question because I didn't tell you about this, Dr. Chapman, but just in recent days, because I'm a busy mom, you know this, and I'm hustling around doing a lot of things, as a lot of moms can relate to, a lot of dads too, for that matter. But I kept promising, Presley kept saying, Mama, are you going to play Barbies with me tonight? And I said, yes, I am. Well, I got busy working on something, and I did, you know, a modified playing. Parents understand this. You know, you're kind of, in essence, tricking your kid. I'm not advocating this, but, it was a little best of both. It wasn't quite the full playing experience, but it was still playing. Well, so the next night, I had told her, Presley, we are definitely going to play Barbies tonight, and we didn't quite get to it again, and she said, Mama, Now, this, some people are going to cringe when I say this. You're going to think, oh, you better discipline that child. But because of the Jeremy and Lori story and because of what we're talking about here in the DIY guide, Presley said, Mama, I think you're lying to me. Ouch. Yeah. I mean, that hurts.
4: Yeah, and that's it's the truth. Thing, actually.
7: Now, some parents would kind of recoil at that and say, oh, no, you won't call me a liar. But it was the truth. And because we've made an open conversation of home life improvement in our home, I could receive that. And then I said, Presley, you know what? You're right.
5: Yeah.
7: And I'm sorry.
4: Yeah.
7: And which we talk about apology in the book as well. But she called me on it. And I received it because I want her to see in me the model that God is putting forth. Mm-hmm. One that says, I hear you and I'm responding.
4: Well, and you need to be able to hear it and mm-hmm. listen to it as a parent. You can't react and say, why would you say that? Or get defensive because that'll ruin it.
5: Yeah, you're talking about not taking it personally because you had addressed it all up front. Well, today on Focus on the Family with Jim Daly, we're talking with Dr. Gary Chapman and Dr. Shannon Warden about a book they've written called The Do-It-Yourself Guide to Building a Family That Lasts, 12 Tools for Improving Your Home Life. 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
4: So what did happen to Jeremy and Lori?
7: Similar, right? Similar. They had to say to their kids, we're going to start making an effort here around selfishness and around consideration of each other, right? So the parents, again, they're taking the lead. They're DIYing. They're doing it themselves.
4: Okay.
7: And they're saying now to the children, we're going to do this all in, all together. What did that do? That opened up conversation. The kids started pointing out, hey, I feel like you're being a little disrespectful here, a little inconsiderate, calling them on it. And Jeremy and Lori, they responded appropriately and went to work, made some changes. That's what we're doing. We're noticing what's not working in the home. Where are there some breakdowns? Let's not just notice it. Let's do something about it.
6: Mm-hmm. Yeah. And see, parents would not do this normally, ask their children to give them feedback.
4: Correct.
6: But if you're working on the project together and you realize this is a part of what we're doing now, so we want you to call us out and we're going to call you out because we want to change this. And that's what this couple did.
4: Is it ever too late to invoke this? mean, what about if you have 15, 16, 17-year-olds in the home?
6: Listen, they can be really helpful, and they will be always honest.
5: Jim, if I can jump in here. So our youngest is 16, and he just recently had a very open conversation with us, and he called us on a couple of things. He said, I think you're keeping secrets from me. And we were able to talk to him about that, and just to he was thinking about it is the point.
4: Right.
5: So I think kids are they've already got the narrative going in their heads.
6: Yeah.
5: Asking them to speak into it allows them to kind of unpack that and not take it a direction that's unhealthy.
6: Yeah.
4: Another chapter you had was on apathy. That one kind of caught me by surprise in terms of how families may struggle with apathy. So define apathy. Why is it a concern and where does it come from?
7: Apathy for us is a taking each other for granted. Is we especially focus on love, loving each other in that particular tool or chapter. It's so easy. Just you need only ask your spouse, do you think I'm paying attention to you? Do you think
4: there you go.
7: Right? Just ask if you want the real
4: That's
7: answer.
4: That's true. The kids too.
7: Yeah. Oh goodness. Yeah. My kids, they let me know. And Mama, is your phone more important than me?
4: Ugh. Yeah.
7: You're so verbal.
4: You're so verbal. Go to your room.
7: Right. I'm going to my room and I'm going to sit and think about that for a little bit.
4: Gary, your solution for apathy is your five love languages, that concept, which is brilliant, by the way. For those who aren't familiar with it, give us the quick rundown. I can't believe someone has not heard of the five love languages. But.
6: Well, basically, there are five ways of expressing love on an emotional level. And if you want to build intimacy in a relationship, then a real sense of connectedness and a real sense of we love each other, which is the opposite of apathy, then each of your family members has a primary love language. And here are the five. Words of affirmation. You really look nice in that outfit. I really appreciate what you did. Just looking for things that you can compliment the other person on. Receiving gifts. It's universal to give gifts as an expression of love. The gift says they were thinking about me. And it doesn't have to be something expensive. You can pick up a feather, taking a walk, a bird feather, and take it home and say to your spouse, honey, look what I found when I was walking. It reminded me, you are the wind beneath my wings, girl.
4: You're good.
6: Whoa! Didn't cost a thing. But, gifts. And then there's quality time, giving the person your undivided attention. And this is true with a marriage. This is true with children. This is what you were talking about, Shannon, when you said, mm-hmm. you know, playing, was it dolls?
7: Barbies,
6: or,
7: yeah.
6: Playing with your daughter. And she realized you weren't all there, you know. Mm-hmm. So quality time means you give them your undivided attention. And then acts of service is doing something for the other person that you know they would like for you to do. Mm. For the family, it might be washing dishes. It might be making beds and all those kind of things. And remember, children have things to do appropriate to their age in the family because we all have jobs. And so we're doing things for each other, acts of service. And then physical touch. And we've long known the power of physical touch. Yeah. That's why we pick up babies and hold them and kiss them and cuddle them. And the baby feels love before they even know what love is all about.
4: I remember preparing for a broadcast with you years ago, and I think my youngest, Troy, was probably 4 or 5. And I remember going through, I was reading the material, and he was in my lap. And I just asked him, you know, which one of these meet your needs? And I went through them. As soon as I said physical touch, he said, "That's me, Daddy. That's the one I like."
6: Yeah.
4: Just hugs. He loves hugs and tickling his arm and just that kind of thing.
6: You can discover a child's love language by the time they're 4 years old. Yeah. At least by the time they're 4. Mm-hmm. My son's love language is physical touch. When he was that age, I'd come home in the afternoon. He'd run to the door, grab my leg, and climb on me.
4: That's right.
6: He's touching me because he wants to be touched. Our daughter never did that.
4: Yeah.
6: At that age, she would say, "Daddy, come to my room. I want to show you something." She wanted quality time.
4: Yeah.
6: So the idea is that every family member has a primary language, and you want to speak that language fluently. And then you want to sprinkle in the other 4.
4: And again, to the whole point, it takes effort.
6: Effort, absolutely.
4: And you can't knock down a wall. You can't redo your kitchen in the same way. You got to spend time knowing what your love language and your kids' love languages are and your spouse. Hey, let's examine.

0: healthy marriage.
1: Right.
0: We can't just let things ride. We've got to deal with them.
1: In fact, I love this saying you had in the book, Gary. You said a happy marriage is the union of two good forgivers.
0: Yeah.
1: Man, that is such a poignant sentence.
0: Yeah. Because, you know, if we let it build up, it gets worse and worse and worse. And eventually we figure, you know, I can't take this anymore.
1: So you tend to forgive less and less.
0: Yeah, you do.
1: When resentment builds up.
0: And we're not by nature apologizers. Because, again, by nature, we're selfish. And our way's the right way. They're the ones that are wrong. They ought to be apologizing. And I say, a lady said to me, she said, Dr. Chapman, I understand about apologizing, but what if he's the problem? You know? I said, okay, let's assume he's 95% of the problem. That would only leave 5% for you. Apologize for your 5%, you know, and let's see what happens. Apologize and then love him in his love language. Mm. And maybe something will happen inside of him.
1: Yeah.
2: And what's the end of the story there?
0: Well, what happens is, you know, we love God because God first loved us.
2: Yeah.
0: So we love them by apologizing and loving them, even though they're not loving us. But love stimulates love.
1: Yes.
0: So she's influencing him in the best possible way.
1: Mm. I think in the Christian space especially, we have neglected this. I mean, we talk about loving our neighbor as ourselves, as Jesus commanded us to do. This is one of the reasons we're not very effective, and the Holy Spirit can't really work through us because we're wagging our finger and we're building up resentment toward others who don't think like us, behave like us, believe like us, right?
0: Yeah.
1: And it's one of the core problems, I think, because love does crack the heart open of the other person. It's an amazing tool. Shannon, you have a three-step plan, you call it, for forgiveness. Let's hear it quick, because we need some forgiveness.
3: Well, you know, obviously you're going to have to acknowledge that there is this need there, right? So that's that cracking through the wall and or doing the demolition we were talking about earlier. You know, let's just acknowledge this is happening. It's also, as Dr. Chapman is saying there, it's just taking some accountability. And then it's kind of a continuing to monitor that process, that same process. I talk a lot in my counseling to folks about humility and compassion. And this takes great humility. Somehow or another, in our humanness and in our sinfulness, we think, I'm going to be this same house, if you will, this same person from now until whenever. And I think even in back to the home metaphor here, you know, some people think, I'm going to build this house and never have to change it. I'm going to die in this house. And yet there's so many changes. That's not the God we serve. He's somebody who's changing us for the better all of the time. Requires humility. Requires us to say, God, change me from the inside out. Change me. Same in this process of resentment and forgiveness is, hey, we've got to change. I'm willing to do my part. I'm not going to make you do your part, but I want you to know I'm willing to do my part. And we got to start somewhere. We've got to get the process going. But it's honestly just a matter of humility, of awareness, and then just actually doing something, not expecting this is going to happen by itself, that we're actually going to have to put a little sweat equity into it.
1: Yeah, it's so good. I mean, both of you, Gary and Shannon, this book is filled with wonderful, rich content. And I love your encouragement, advice. I love the metaphor. To do the home improvement project. Unfortunately, we're out of time. We're already hit day one. So I want to come back next time and share more of the 12. We've only covered three, so we've barely made any headway, but it's been really insightful. I mean, I'm thinking, John, about going home tonight with Gene and Troy. Trent's in his own place now, but I'd love to sit down and talk to them about doing more of this. That's why I was kind of asking for a friend of mine, how late can you do this? You know? But I think it's really valuable to open communication up. And so often we do let time kind of knock down the more important things in our relationship, like honesty, humility, like you both said. And I'm eager to do it. I want to do it. And for our listeners, let me recommend to you that you get a copy of the DIY guide. And for the slow folks like me a few months ago, that's do-it-yourself, that do-it-yourself guide to building a family that lasts. I mean, it's easy to use. It kind of focuses you on that blueprint, the plan for how to do this well. And let me tell you, we believe in this content so much. If you'll make a monthly pledge of any amount to Focus on the Family, we'll send you this book as our way of saying thank you. We really need more monthly partners who will stand with us financially so that together we can meet the ongoing needs of families who contact us. According to our research, over the past 12 months, you've helped more than 360,000 moms and dads improve their parenting skills, build closer bonds within their family, and pass on their faith to their children. That is great news.

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0: Gary and Shannon, let's come back next time to continue the conversation. We still need to hit topics like building trust, letting go of control. Did I say that? Letting go of control. Man, why did we do that on day two? We should have covered that today. And having really more fun together, which is great as a family. Can we do it?
2: Love to.
0: All right.
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5: Today shows a high of 83 degrees with a low of 71 degrees and an 80% chance of thunderstorms.
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6: Christianity is not designed to appeal to the emotions. Emotions are designed to do this. They are to respond to the mind. And when your emotions get in front of your mind, you're going to run wild. And any brand of Christianity that appeals at the emotional level and bypasses the mind is only asking for trouble, because it generates responses apart from truth.
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6: Take your Bible, if you will, and let's look at Ephesians chapter 1. Ephesians chapter 1, and we're examining verses 15 to 23 in our current study, and looking at the resources that the believer possesses in Christ, the resources of the believer. Now, Paul's got three things in mind that he wants us to understand. Three magnificent, incomparable truths. One, that we would understand the greatness of his plan. Two, the greatness of his power. Three, the greatness of his person. Let's look at verse 18. First phrase, the eyes of your understanding being enlightened. Now, this introduces us to a very important thought. The word here in the Greek for understanding is the word kardios, from which we get cardiac. The word means what? Heart. Literally, the Greek says, the eyes of your heart being enlightened. Now, we've got a problem with this term, so I have to explain it to you. Because for us, the heart refers to emotions. American culture has so designated the heart to refer to emotions, how we feel. But that is not the way the ancients looked at it, and that is not the way the Jews approached it at all. Let me show you. The Jews spoke about feelings, not in terms of the heart, but by using the word splenkna, the Greek word, and the word translates bowels. Okay? Now, we have a different significance for that word. We don't think of that word today. We don't say to our wife, I love you with all my bowels. That's just, you know, something definitely missing in such a designation. But that is precisely the way the Hebrews would have spoken, and that is why that word appears so very, very frequently in the Bible. Why? Because the Hebrew always associated feelings with his basically his organs right here in his stomach. We say we have a gut feeling. When you get nervous, you get an upset stomach. You get pain and anxiety right here. You feel things here. This is the area of feeling. You don't feel in your heart. You feel here. And the Hebrew saw things that way. For example, in Song of Solomon, when the bride and the bridegroom see one another, it says, my bowels were moved. In other words, there was a feeling of anticipation and excitement right in here. And it talks about that throughout the Old Testament. Even in Psalm 22, Christ is dying on the cross, and he talks about his bowels suffering agony and pain. And in Lamentations 2:11, when Jeremiah is crying over the destruction of his people, it says, and he hurts in his inward organs, right in here, in the bowels. It even uses the word liver. My liver is distressed. Because this is where they feel it. And in 1 John 3:17, even in the New Testament, it says, if you see somebody who have need, how could you shut up your bowels of compassion? See, they felt it right here in the stomach. And the heart, you see, to the Hebrew mind, did not mean feeling. It meant thinking. Thinking. That's why the word cardios can be translated either heart or understanding. As a man thinketh in his, what? Heart, so is he. Out of the abundance of the heart, what? The mouth speaks. The heart is the thinking process. The heart of man is deceitful and desperately wicked, and who can know it? It's the thinking, it's the will, the thinking, the understanding part. And that's true all through the Scripture. So, watch this. The organ of comprehension for the believer is the thinking process, not the emotions. God is not trying to appeal to the emotion. He's trying to appeal to the mind and the will and the thinking, and that's what the term cardios means. Christianity is not designed to appeal to the emotions. Emotions are designed to do this. They are to respond to the mind. And when your emotions get in front of your mind, you're going to run wild. And any brand of Christianity that appeals at the emotional level and bypasses the mind is only asking for trouble. Because it generates responses apart from truth. When the Holy Spirit works on the believer's mind, He enriches that mind to understand divine truth that is deep and profound, and thus to relate it to life. And that's exactly what Paul meant when he said to the Colossians in chapter 3, verse 16, you don't need human philosophy, you don't need human wisdom, you don't need legalism, asceticism, mysticism, this is what you need. You let the Word of Christ dwell in you, what? Richly. Colossians 3:16. That's the whole point. And I'll tell you something. If the Holy Spirit doesn't quicken the truth, it doesn't have the same effect. That's why Paul is praying, God, do this in their hearts. They know it. Maybe it's there in skeletal form. Oh, God, by your Spirit, drive it deep in their understanding. I'll give you a good illustration of it. Luke 24. And it's just, you don't have to turn to it. I'll just remind you of it. The disciples on the Emmaus Road. Remember, they're walking along. Jesus is right beside them. And they've been with Jesus for 3 years, and what happened? They didn't know him, right? They knew him, but they didn't know him. I mean, they knew, but they didn't know. They had all the information, there he was, but they didn't know. And finally, it says in verse 31, and their eyes were opened, and they recognized him, and he vanished out of their sight. And then this comment, they said one to another, I love this. Did not our heart, what's that mean? Our minds, our wills burn within us while he talked with us along the way and opened to us the scripture. You see, to have the scripture, to have the information, doesn't make your heart burn. It's when the Christ of God takes it and drives it deep in the heart that their hearts burned. And the same is true now. Christ is not here, but his Spirit is here. And his Spirit comes to us who possess the Word, and he makes it burn in our minds. That's his work. That's the eyes of your heart being enlightened, see. And what does he want us to understand when we're enlightened? The first thing I told you, the greatness of his plan. Look at it in verse 18. That you may know what is the hope of his calling and the riches of the glory of his inheritance in the saints. I don't know what else to say about that, folks, except that that says everything there is in the whole Bible, and I'm not going to start from the beginning to the end and tell you all of it. He just says, I hope they understand what you've got planned for them. I hope they understand what it means that you elected them and redeemed them and promised them an inheritance. I hope they understand what it means to have been called from before the foundation of the world. Chapter 1, verse 4, chosen in him to have been redeemed in order to inherit all that there is in the kingdom of God that God could conceive for his children. Do you understand the plan, man? I mean, do you understand what's going on? That's what Paul's praying. Oh, God, may they understand that this is not some afterthought in human existence. This is the master plan of the eternal God forever and ever and ever. And you've been master planned into it from before the world began. That, beloved, is your identity. And Paul knows well that when you understand that, you'd be more apt to act like it. So he says, I pray that they would understand with their minds the eternal destiny of the Christian. Ordained in eternity past, possessed in time, and anchored in the eternity yet to come. And Paul wants us to understand. Do you know what it ultimately means to me? All I ever think about is this. Someday I will be like whom? Jesus Christ. That to me is inconceivable. That I would be conformed to the image of his Son. That I would be like him when I see him as he is. That I would be a joint heir with Christ. That's God's plan. The greatness of his plan. And not only is it a great plan, but it's a rich plan. Look at verse 18. He just tells you what's involved. The riches of the glory of his inheritance in the saints. We're saints. We're the Hagios. We're the holy ones. Made holy in Jesus Christ. And there is an inheritance. Not only an inheritance, but the glory of it is of his inheritance. And not only that, but the riches of the glory of his inheritance. What does that mean? That just means that whatever God's got for us, there aren't words to describe it. It's too much. It's just as if Paul says it just goes on and on. The inheritance, the glory of the inheritance, the riches of the glory of the inheritance. You never hit bottom. It's a marvelous magnitude of the blessings of salvation that he wants us to understand. You know, when you get an understanding of this, you realize all of a sudden who you are. You are a child of God, and that's the beginning and the end of everything. And there's nothing more to seek. I mean, this is it, folks. What else are you going to ask for besides the riches of the glory of the inheritance of the saints? Somebody come and say, well, I think there might be a little more out there. We better seek. There's no more. Believers must understand their resources. That's the beginning. What a plan, and we're a part of it. Secondly, Paul prays that we not only understand the greatness of his plan, but the greatness of his power. The greatness of his power. Verse 19. And what is the exceeding greatness of his power toward us who believe according to the working of his mighty power? Now, this is really kind of humorous. The Holy Spirit wrote this, but he always used the human agent. And Paul here is trying to describe how powerful we are, and he just throws in every word he can think of. In fact, there are four different words for power in verse 19 alone. Four different Greek words for power. First, you see the word power. And what is the exceeding greatness of his power? That's dunamis, from which we get the English word what? Dynamite. Then there is the, it says, power toward us who believe according to the working. Notice this power is only for those who believe. It's for all those who are saved. There's no more power to get. It bothers me so much when people seek more power. More power, I want more power. There's no more to get, folks. The greatness, the exceeding greatness of His power is toward us who believe. Not who believe plus have a vision, who believe plus keep certain rules, who believe plus do this. It's just to those who believe. Now he goes on to say, according to the working, and he used another word, the word energeia, which is the base of our word energy. And then he goes on to say, according to the working of His mighty, and the word mighty is kratos, another word that could be translated power, is sometimes translated dominion. And then he ends with another word, power, which is iskus, which isn't the same as the other words. The first word, dunamis, means inherent power. The second word, energeia, means operative power. The third word, kratos, means ultimate power. The fourth word, iskus, means endowed power. And what Paul is saying is there's power, every way you cut it. And it's yours. And then it just bothered me. Here's some Christians saying, well, I don't know if I have the power to do that. Paul would say, that's why I'm praying for you, friend. That you'll know that we have power, inconceivable, exceeding great power. We have power to evangelize. People say, well, I'm afraid I don't have power to witness for Christ. You have the power to evangelize. Listen, I'm not ashamed of the gospel of Christ, for it is the power of God unto what? Salvation. You have that power. You have the power to evangelize. The Apostle Paul went into Thessalonica in chapter 1, and he says, our gospel came not in word only, but also in what? Power and assurance. Power for evangelism. Secondly, God has given to us power to suffer and endure it victoriously. In 2 Corinthians 4:7, we have this treasure in earthly vessels, that the excellency of the power may not be of us, but of God. Therefore, he says, we may be distressed, but we're never cast down. And he goes on to say all of those things, and finally he sums it up by saying, we may bear in our body the dying of Jesus all the time, but we also know what it is to have that resurrection life. Power to evangelize, power to suffer, power to do God's will. People fear they don't have the energy, the resource to do God's will. In Philippians 2:13, it says, it is God who works in you to will and to do of His good pleasure. The power's there. Power to serve. Colossians 1:29, Paul says, it's His power working in me mightily as I labor. You say, oh, I don't know if I have that power. Yes, you do. Acts 1:8 says, but you shall receive power after the Holy Spirit has come upon you. And the Holy Spirit came upon you when? When you're saved. You have the power. In fact, you've got so much power, you're dangerous. Ephesians 3:20 says, now unto Him who is able to do exceedingly abundantly above all that we can ask or think, according to the power that works where? In us. Incredible. Incredible power. Do you understand that? Don't go running around looking for something more. That's an affront to the gracious, total love of God who in Christ has given us everything. Everything. In fact, He wants us to get a good understanding of this power, so He gives an illustration in verse 20. It's the same power which He wrought in Christ when He raised Him from the dead and set Him at His own right hand in the heavenlies. He says, look, you may question the power of God, but look at this. It's the same power that raised Jesus and took Him to His coronation. And in case you're worried about whether or not God is going to be able to come off with His promise, whether or not God's going to get you out of the mess here to the glory there, just remember He did it in Christ and He'll do it to you because the power is still the same. That's really what He's saying. The whole message here is not so much that we understand the power for service as we understand the power for His keeping, His securing us, and fulfilling the marvelous hope that is ours in Christ. I suppose all of us doubt now and then and wonder whether God's going to really be able to pull it off. He pulled it off with Christ. He raised Him out of the grave. He splattered the bands of death. He shattered the chains, and Christ came bursting forth alive, and He drew Him to His side at heaven and crowned Him King of kings and Lord of lords in majesty forever, and He'll do the very same thing for you. The Bible says He'll raise you out of the grave, and you will sit with Him in the Father's throne. And it says just no reason to be insecure, because the same power that raised Christ and brought him to his coronation will do the same for you. So he says, I hope, God, that you'll help them by your Spirit to understand the greatness of the plan and the greatness of the power that will make the plan happen. And then he says, thirdly, that they'll understand the greatness of his person. And he goes on to talk about Christ in verse 21, far above all principality and power and might and dominion, in every name that is named, not only in this age, but also in that which is to come, and doth put all things under his feet, and gave him to be the head over all things to the church, which is his body, the fullness of him that filleth all in all. He just moves from talking about the resurrection and the coronation of Christ into talking about the majesty. His might is matched by his majesty. You know, it's so important that we know who it is that's in us. We have Christ. Christ secures us. Christ empowers us. Christ makes the promises of God yea and amen. It is Christ who holds us. You don't have anything to fear, nothing to lose. Everything is possible. Nothing more to seek. It's Christ here. What could be more? He giveth not the Spirit by measure. Paul said to Timothy, Timothy was getting kind of timid, and he was getting kind of beaten down. He was getting discouraged in his ministry, and some of the people were hassling him because he was young, and some of them were hassling him about his doctrine, and some Ephesian errorists were confusing him, and people were stringing out genealogies, and Timothy was kind of petering out of his ministry, and so he was getting a little bit discouraged, and Paul says, listen, fella, you better fan the flame a little bit, man. You better stir up the gift of God that's in you. You better get the act back together. Take a little wine, get your stomach organized, get your gift organized, and then he says, above all, do this, 2 Timothy 2:8, remember the Lord Jesus Christ, born of the seed of David, risen from the dead. What does that mean? He's saying, remember the greatness of the person who lives within you. Born of the seed of David, that's his humanness. He understands, he is sympathetic, risen from the dead. That's his deity. He is enabling and powerful enough to accomplish all his goodwill through you. Remember who he is, and remember he's in you. That's the essence of it. And I tell you, that's what every Christian ought to focus on. That's why the Bible says to gaze into the glory of the Lord and you'll be changed into his image by the Holy Spirit. If we focus less on our psychological problems, less on our little spiritual problems, less on the little ditties that we do, and more on the person of Jesus Christ, and understood more his power and understood how it is that he is in us, we would be free from a lot of the hang-ups. It bothers me so much that we read so many books on all the peripheral things and so few on Jesus Christ. When's the last time you read a book about Jesus Christ? Who he is. His might matches his majesty. So he says, oh God, may they understand his person. He is far, verse 21, far above all principality, arche, and power, exousia. Arche is the word for the first leader. Exousia is the one for the second leader with delegated authority. He says, I don't care whether they're good or bad angels, principalities and powers and dominions and all these other things. Those are all names of angels. All titles and ranks of angels. He's far above all the angels. He is above every name that is named, which means every person in the universe, anyone with any identity is under him. In this age and in the age to come, and he has put all under his feet. Gave him to be the head over all things to the church. And the church, which is his body, is nothing more than the fullness of him that filleth all. Beloved, we are filled with him. That's what he's saying. Incredible thought. We are filled with his fullness. And I'm telling you, as you get a grip on the greatness of the plan and the greatness of the power, all made possible by the greatness of the person, it's going to change the way you live. It has to. Nothing supersedes Jesus Christ. There's no greater power. No one can ever change anything that he's planned, because no one has greater power. No one can love you more. No one can ever do more, because he's impotent compared to Christ. No one can ever love you more, because he is loved by nature. And so we're secure in him. Great truth. Hebrews 1 tells us he's above the angels. Philippians 2 tells us he's above every name that is named, so that every knee should bow of things in the earth and under the earth. And Paul reminds us here that he is the one who is head over everything, even the church, which is the fullness of him that filleth all in all. That last verse If we had the time, we could spend hours studying. Do you realize that you are the fullness of Christ in the world? He's chosen to radiate himself through you. So he made a great plan. And so he energizes the plan. And so he dwells within us to bring the plan to fulfillment. No wonder Paul says, we are huper nike, super conquerors in Christ. No wonder he says later in Ephesians at the close of the book in 6:12, we wrestle not against flesh and blood, but against principalities and powers and so forth and so forth. And all we need to do is take the armor of God. And then backing up to verse 10, he says, be strong in the Lord and the power of his might. It's all available to us. He needs us, beloved, to be his fullness in this world. John Calvin wrote these words, this is the highest honor of the church, that until he is united to us, the Son of God reckons himself in some measure imperfect. What consolation it is for us to learn that not until we are in his presence does he possess all his parts, or does he wish to be regarded as complete. What a fabulous thing. He is in us now, and in that sense, he is scattered. And one day when we go to be with him, he will be united. Paul prays that we'll understand it. That's what I pray for you. Let's bow together. My prayer, Father, for these people and for myself as well, is not that we would find something more. That's foolish. There is nothing more. But that we would understand the everything we already have. And I pray with the Apostle Paul, oh God, may these dear people, your people, that they may live with a secure faith that literally transforms their life to the praise of your glory. We offer ourselves as an act of worship to you, to so live that you are made manifest through us and receive all the glory. In Jesus' name, amen.
8: You're listening to Grace to You, the Bible teaching ministry of John MacArthur. John's current series is titled Richer Than You Think. Now back to something John said in today's lesson. He asked something like, when was the last time you read a good book on Jesus Christ? Of course, you might be thinking, well, I study the Bible regularly. What more do I need to understand who Jesus is? Well, here were some of John's thoughts on that.
2: Well, of course, that is the book on the Lord Jesus Christ, the Bible. The Old Testament is about him, as he said himself on the road to Emmaus, that he went to Moses and the prophets and the holy writings, which were the three categories that made up the Old Testament, and spoke to those disciples concerning himself from the Old Testament. The Old Testament is about him. He's the theme. He said, search the scriptures, for they are they that speak of me, and he was referring to the Old Testament. But the focus on Christ is in the Gospels, the four Gospels, and then, of course, the rest of the New Testament explains the meaning of his life and work in all its fullness and his richness, and ends up with his second coming and eternal reign and glory. But while all of Scripture focuses on this main person, the Lord Jesus Christ, particularly the Gospels tell the most powerful, wonderful, magnificent story ever told, the story of Christ. I've always loved the Gospels. They are my favorite part of the Bible, and probably that's true with you if you have studied them diligently, because nothing competes with the glory of Christ. No one comes close. But one of the things that I've always wanted to do was to take the four Gospels, four separate accounts, and harmonize them together into one narrative. Critics say, well, they don't agree with each other. They're disagreeing with each other at certain points. That's absolutely not true. They're in perfect agreement because there's one author, the Holy Spirit. I blended all four Gospels together so that it reads as one narrative story with every part of the four Gospels blended in. The title of the book is One Perfect Life. 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One Perfect Life, you need to have one of these. It's reading for the rest of your life on that one perfect life.
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9: There are a lot of people who've decided they're going to live their lives the way they want to live them, do what they want to do, and there comes a time in their life when they haven't prayed, don't know how to pray, not sure they even believe in God. They may have a lot of stuff. They may have a lot of money, a lot of this, a lot of that. But when you're empty in your heart and you don't have God and you can't pray to God and know that He's hearing and answering your prayer, you are in serious trouble.
10: King Saul had a lot going for him. He was tall, handsome, and as Israel's first king, he was powerful and wealthy. He had a very promising beginning, but made some very poor decisions that led to a disastrous ending. Today on In Touch, the teaching ministry of Dr. Charles Stanley will see how to avoid Saul's mistakes and keep from getting out of step with God.
9: What happens when a person gets out of step? We've been talking about walking in step with Him, and we talked about what is required of that. And second, what can you expect? And then, how do you walk through those difficult times in step with Him? Well, the question now is, what about what happens when you get out of step? When you choose to walk without Him in your life, or walking out of step, out of sync, ignoring Him, doing it your own way. And I want to turn with you to 1 Samuel. And in 1 Samuel, here is a perfect example of a young man who had it all together. It couldn't have been better for him. He had everything going for him, and he chose to walk not in step with God's plan and purpose for his life, but out of step. I'm not going to read you a passage of Scripture because I want to take you through these chapters and show you what happened in the life of Saul and apply it to your life and my life because it is so applicable. Now watch what happens. The Scripture says that Samuel, the prophet, God told him to go to Jesse's house and choose one of his sons to take Saul's place because I've rejected Saul. So he goes to his house and he says, Jesse, they had a sort of a big dinner. He says, I want you to bring in all your sons and let me meet them. So he brings them all in, and the first one that comes in is a tall, handsome guy, and so Samuel says, this must be the one. God said, he's not the one. So he went through all of his brothers, and finally he said, well, Jesse, is this all of them? He said, well, sort of. He said, one of my youngest son's out there in the sheep field, but he's just got a bunch of sheep out there. He said, call him. Well, his name was David, and you know the story. So he calls David in, and God says, he's the man. So he appoints David. So David is still shepherding sheep, and then he goes down to meet his brothers, and there's this big warfare going on. The Philistines on one side of the valley, and the Israelites on the other side, and here's Saul, and he's scared to death, and he's the king, and he's the commander, and all of his soldiers are all afraid. And so young David, the shepherd boy, walks up, and the first thing that happens is his brother says, What are you doing here? Why don't you go back to your few sheep? Which was another cutting way to say, you know, you only have a few sheep out there. Anyway, he says to Saul, I'll take the challenge. And Saul says, put on my armor. I don't need any armor. He knew what his armor was God, and his weapon was the sling, but it was the Spirit of God in that stone. So now you saying the Spirit of God dwells stones? No. That's not what I meant by that. I'm saying it was going to hit his target. And so he goes out and he slays Goliath, makes him a big hero. Well, then Saul says, well, I want him to serve me. So he brings him into his fold, and he's serving Saul, and he goes out and fights for Saul and plays on the harp for Saul and so forth. But here's a big mistake. When he came back, for example, from fighting with Goliath, the Scripture says in the 18th chapter that it so happened when he came back that the women sang as they played and said, Saul has killed his, slain his thousands, and David his 10,000s. Can't you imagine how they put emphasis on the 10? Saul has killed his thousands, David has killed his 10,000s. Then Saul became very angry, for this saying displeased him, and he said, they've ascribed to David 10,000, but to me they have ascribed thousands. Now what more can he have but the throne? Now the Scripture says in verse 10, it came about on the next day that an evil spirit from God came mightily upon Saul and raved in the midst of the house with his hand as usual. David was playing his harp, and a spear was in Saul's hand, and he hurled the spear toward David to pin him to the wall, and he missed. Now let me say this about spears. In those days they were heavy. In those days they were long, in those days they were very sharp, and a man who could throw one a very long ways and hit a bullseye. And when it hit you, it'd just go right on through you. He intended to kill David. And if you'll notice what the Scripture says that an evil spirit from God. Now, does that mean that God sent an evil spirit to kill David? No. What that really means is that God allowed what was going on inside of him to overcome him. And here we see when this comes on to Saul, which is not some disease, but listen, what's going on inside of him? His jealousy. Like you put pride and disobedience and guilt, and then there is jealousy. Here's this young shepherd boy when he's been anointed the king, and here's this young shepherd boy coming on the scene, and he tries to kill him. Now, let me tell you something. Jealousy is a dangerous thing. It can be jealousy over little things. Listen, jealousy wrecks marriages. It wrecks businesses. It wrecks friendships. It wrecks all kind of things. And this is what's happening. He's very, very jealous of him. And so then, for example, the Scripture says in the 9th verse of the 19th chapter, now there was an evil spirit from the Lord on Saul as he was sitting in his house with his spear in his hand, David playing his harp. And Saul tried to pin him to the wall again with a spear, but he slipped away out of Saul's presence so that he struck the spear into the wall, and David fled and escaped. Then Saul sent messengers to David's house, that is, he sent a group over there to kill him. He tried to kill him himself twice, set him up in the war to kill him, and now he sent some of his soldiers to kill him. And so that doesn't work either. Well, he and Jonathan are best friends. One of the things about companionship and friendship that you read in the Bible, that the friendship between Jonathan and David were awesome. Because what happened is their love for each other separated Jonathan from his own father Saul, because he asked him in the scripture, he said, why are you trying to kill him? He serves you. He's gone to battle. He's fought for you. He's done all of these things for you. Why are you trying to kill David? And of course, he doesn't have a reason for that, but here's what happens. Jonathan answered Saul, his father, and said to him, why should you put him to death? What's he done? Then Saul hurled his spear at him to strike him down. So Jonathan knew that his father decided to kill him. Look what's happened. His pride and his disobedience, and now his jealousy is just eating him alive. It's tearing him up on the inside. He's not only jealous of David, but now, and trying to kill him, but it's reached the stage he's willing to kill his own son because his son loves David. Jealousy will destroy you. Jealousy eats like, it's like termites. It's like acid to a person's soul and heart and mind and spirit. And yet it goes on day after day among people. For example, here's a wife who gets jealous of her husband. Maybe she has a reason, if there's a sense of reason of jealousy. She doesn't like the attention he gets, maybe. She doesn't like where he is in life, and she doesn't like this, and she doesn't like that. Or the man who can be just as jealous of his wife. He brags about how beautiful she is, but then he hates every guy that looks at her. So jealousy is a terrible thing. It's so insidious, and it's deep down inside, and it gnaws and eats and churns away. Well, that's what's going on inside of him. When that's going on inside of a person, they can't think right. They don't make wise decisions. They don't think right. And they're certainly not thinking about God. They're not spending time in the Word. They're not spending time in prayer. If they were, they'd be confessing their sin before Almighty God, but they're not. There's no sense of repentance in here. Even though he says, oh, I've sinned, but there's no evidence that he has changed. He started out being prideful. Deliberate, willful disobedience until his jealousy absolutely destroys him. He can't make a wise decision. And now he makes the fourth big mistake. And here's what he does. A person who seeks unwise counsel, ungodly counsel, steps out of the will of God. Here's what he does. He goes to a witch, to a fortune teller, to a soothsayer. And he says to his men, he says, find me somebody like that. Because here's what had happened. He tried to pray. God didn't answer his prayer in this 28th chapter. God didn't answer his prayer. God didn't give him any dreams. The Urim and Thummim, which the priest would use to find the Lord's will, that wasn't working. And now Samuel died. The prophet died. David's gone, and here he is, and God's not answering his prayer. Now, I want you to think about this. There are a lot of people in that shape who've decided they're going to live their lives the way they want to live them, do what they want to do, and there comes a time in their life when they haven't prayed, don't know how to pray, not sure they even believe in God, friends are gone, money's gone, or the reputation's gone, whatever it is, and the truth is they don't have anything. They may have a lot of something, stuff. They may have a lot of money, a lot of this, a lot of that, but when you're empty in your heart, and you don't have God, and you can't pray to God and know that he's hearing and answering your prayer, you are in serious trouble. And this is where Saul is at this point. So they find this woman. And so he goes into her, and naturally she knows that it's against the law. In other words, three times in the Old Testament, you destroy soothsayers, fortune tellers, as we would say, those people, those witches, those diviners, they're not to be left alive. And so she knows this. And she says, you're jeopardizing my life. And he promises her that she's going to be okay and no problem. And finally, she discovers who he is. And so here's what he said. He said, I want you to bring up somebody from the dead to speak to me. I'm going to explain this in a minute. And so somehow she brought up Samuel. And of course, she was absolutely shocked herself. And when she saw this, he says, what is the form? And so she said, it's an old man wrapped in a robe. And then Samuel said to Saul, why do you disturb me by bringing me up? Saul answered, I'm greatly distressed, for the Philistines are waging war against me, and God has departed from me and no longer answers me. Listen, when you feel like that God has departed from you and no longer answers you, The last thing in the world you want to do is to live your life in such a way that you come to that place in life that you don't have God. Listen, you're going to die. You have a whole eternity out there. It's all gloom. It's all dark. You have no assurance whatsoever because you have rejected the living God. You do not have to do that. If that's what you've been doing, you need to repent of your sins and turn to Christ and let Him forgive you of your sin and set you in the right path. So what happens is Samuel speaks to him and tells him what's going on. And he says to him, you didn't obey the Lord. You did not execute His fierce wrath on Amalek. So the Lord has done this thing to you. And he tells him some other things are going to happen to him. And finally, the scripture says that Saul immediately fell full length upon the ground and was very afraid because of the words of Samuel. There was no strength in him. He ate no food, and this was it. Now, did this woman bring up Samuel the prophet? And the answer is no. Because that means, first of all, the devil, because certainly God wouldn't do it, there was the devil, first of all, would never preach the message that Samuel preached to him. So what is this? This is God allowing a manifestation of Samuel, and God spoke to him the truth. It wasn't Samuel doing the speaking, it was God speaking through this manifestation. It was a miracle, no question, because Jesus spoke with Moses and Elijah. And so that was a miraculous moment in Jesus' life. Now, think about this. If the devil could disturb us in heaven, then there's something wrong. So there's no question that something happened here. There's no question that God spoke through all of this. But it wasn't because she brought up anybody out of the dead. So here's what you have. You have this man who had everything going for him. And what happens? He decides he can handle it. Takes credit. Disobeys God. Didn't acknowledge the authority of the prophet. Chooses to deliberately disobey God with the Amalekites. And then jealousy sets in. And then ultimately, because listen, he's so consumed by it at this point, he goes to the witch and he gets this message. And she says to him, in one way or the other, it's all over. And then the 31st chapter of 1 Samuel, the last chapter, says that the Philistines in verse 1 were fighting against Israel, and the men of Israel fled from before the Philistines and fell slain on Mount Gilboa. The Philistines overtook Saul and his sons, and the Philistines killed Jonathan and Abinadab and Malchishua, the sons of Saul. The battle went heavily against Saul. The archers hit him. He was badly wounded by the archers. So he said to his armor bearer, run the sword through him, and he wouldn't do it. And so he fell upon his own sword, killed himself, and then the armor bearer killed himself. And when they found him, cut off Saul's head and carried it through the Philistine army as their victor. What a horrible way to end life. And let me say this to you, and be careful how you listen. If you have never trusted Jesus Christ as your personal Savior, you're not a Christian. Do you realize that you're guilty of idolatry? You say, I'm not guilty of idolatry? Well, let me ask you this. If God the Father, through His Son Jesus Christ, is not God in your life, you have decided to be God in your life. I will decide what I'll do. I will decide who I am. I will decide where I'll go. I'll decide how I'm going to spend my money. I'll decide who I like. I'll decide who I relate to. It is idolatry. I know you don't like hearing that, and I'm sorry I have to tell you, but I have to tell you. Because you see what happens. You have decided to live your life apart from God. You say, I pray to God, but you may pray to Him, but you know what? Saul prayed to Him, but it didn't work because he was living in absolute disobedience to God. And there are many people who think, well, no, I'm not a Christian, and I don't read the Bible and do those things, but I believe in God, and God's going to hear my prayer. There's not a single verse in the Scripture to defend that kind of praying. I'm not being critical. I want you to see that it's not going to work. because God says it won't work. He hates the things that destroy those whom He's created. If you want life at its best, you acknowledge the living God through His Son, Jesus Christ. You say, well, I believe in God, but not Jesus. Think about this. The resurrection of His Son was God's shout to the world. He's told you the truth. He is the way. Now follow Him. I want to encourage you, if you've never trusted Jesus as your Savior, to ask Him to forgive you of your sins, not on the basis of how good you're going to be, but on the basis of the cross. He died and shed His blood for you and me in order that you and I could do what? That we could walk in step with Him, that we could experience life at its best, that we could have the kind of life that He intended for us to have. And I encourage you, look at your life. And likewise, if you are a believer, know that you are. Is there pride lurking in your heart? Are there areas in which you know that you are absolutely disobeying God and rationalizing it? Well, everybody does it. Nobody's perfect. All my friends, I mean, what do you expect? All the Christians aren't saints. We agree that we are not perfect. We are saints, but not perfect. Rationalization doesn't work. You may think all these things, but the bottom line is this. When will you accept the truth of God's Word and live an obedient life and watch Him do His best in your life? It's yours for the asking, but He won't force it. It's a loving invitation, so strong that He let His Son die and be crucified for your sins and mine, to say, this is how much I really love you, no matter who you are. And Father, how grateful we are for your patience and love and forgiveness. And how we do pray today that the Holy Spirit will take this message and drive it deep into people's hearts. If there are believers to acknowledge, are these things to be found in my life? If there are those who've never trusted Christ, to ask themselves the question, where is my present lifestyle leading me? There is an end. There are consequences. Enable them, Father, to be honest and make a wise decision to trust you. In Jesus' name, amen.
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13: Now, Paul's writings are absolutely incomparable. There's nothing like it. But what good would they do if he wrote them and they remained in a prison cell? Or after a while, those who governed the prison said, let me have those old manuscripts and let me throw them away. Let me burn them.

0: important. We're all important. We have different roles. Every single role is important in the eyes of God. So I simply want to say to you, God's call to us is the call to be faithful to whatever He requires of us. The rewards are not always according to the size, as far as we're concerned. It's our faithfulness, doing our best. That's what God's looking for. So I would simply ask you, what way are you serving to spread the gospel of Jesus Christ? Whatever it may be, don't underestimate it. If God's called you to do that, it is very important. And remember, obey God, leave all the consequences to Him.
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3: Today's was a high of 83 degrees with a low of 71 degrees and an 80% chance of thunderstorms.
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4: So you're invited to a 4th of July party. Yes, you are. Hi, this is Dave Zanotti. Let's talk about it today on the public square. You are invited. We're all invited to do something on the 4th of July that you can take pictures of and tell stories about to your kids and grandkids to come. We're building a tribute to the Declaration of Independence, a tribute called Declaration Hall. Now, it's not an impersonating front of the Independence Hall in Philadelphia. That's been duplicated by Knott's Berry Farm and lots of people around the country. Several times it's been rebuilt. That's cool. That's the place where the Declaration was signed, and it's certainly a historic monument of great import. We instead have decided to build not just a gathering place, which is going to be significant. It will be a gathering place, a theater, an educational center, a media center. But the front of it's going to be a gallery that will be a replica of the home of John Adams and John Quincy Adams. Yes, we're building their salt box from Massachusetts, from Quincy, as the front entrance of this building, and it will actually be a historic gallery to the idea of where the Declaration actually came from. In essence, a tribute to the ideas and the words, not just the location. And many of those words came across John Adams' desks, as were testified to by his son, John Quincy Adams. That's the second president of the United States and the sixth president of the United States. I can assure you that students and citizens who visit Declaration Hall will have an experience they will not forget for a lifetime. It's going to be a beautiful tribute to the Declaration and to the ideas that have given birth to America and to our liberties. And you're invited to come and celebrate that on the 4th of July. Find out more at aproundtable.org. I'm Dave Zanotti on the Public Square. Thanks for listening.
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0: know that when you're feeling down, you're likely to waste more money? 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
1: 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Grab that third cup of coffee. Settle in. It's time for Third Cup of Joe Morning Show with Bobby Richardson. 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Let's get your day started with encouragement, great Southern gospel music, the best music on the planet, and a fresh cup of joy.

just heard that song right there. By the way, that's Matt Hill, Mississippi Boy. Don't Give Up On Me. That song stayed with me for a while. You know, it's don't get. I mean, I'm not going to sing because you definitely will turn the channel. But that one right there will stick with you. Matt Hill, Don't Give Up On Me, capping off three in a row. Murray Galloway and Company, they're brand new and as well, with I'll Speak, Life and the Binions, kicking off that three in a row. Well, you know what? I want to go over something here. It's a little devotion that I ran across, and I want to share with you. And it's called Don't Judge the Chapter. You can't judge a whole book by one difficult chapter. Joseph had prison chapters. David had wilderness chapters. Paul, he had a shipwreck chapter. But God kept writing. Somebody listening. This chapter isn't the ending. Amen? This chapter is not all done. God's got more for you. And this chapter is going to get you through, because this chapter of your life is going to produce a great and mighty testimony. So here's what I want to do. I want you to be encouraged with the chapter that you are in. Philippians chapter 1 verse 6 says, being confident of this very thing, that he which hath begun a good work in you will perform it until the day of Jesus Christ. No matter what chapter you are in your life, it could be a good one, and everything seems to be going well. Got a raise, got a good job, you know, just had a baby, and everything's going good. Bought a house, bought a car, whatever it might be. Those chapters are awesome, but we're going to experience rough chapters. But as long as God is with us, and as long as the scripture says, being confident of this very thing, that he, amen, who has done a good work in you, will perform it until the day of Jesus Christ. You got to know that. You got to believe that today. Be encouraged. Hey, I want to encourage you today with some good music, good word. Here's Scotty Edmond.

Southbound with God Bless the USA. Lee Greenwood making that song very popular there, and the writer of that. I got a Pawpaw joke for you. Are you ready? Hey, Pawpaw, what do you call a sleeping bull? I don't know. What do you call a sleeping bull? Pawpaw, a bulldozer. I love my grandkids, and I hope that put a smile on your face as it did mine. Here's the Williamsons.

Mix Revival breaking loose. I'm Bobby Richardson. Play the best music on the planet just for you. Got a question. What's your favorite? Well, let me reword that. What's the best Southern Gospel concert that you have ever been to? The best Southern Gospel concert that you've ever been to? I would like to know that. You can give me a holler right here, and I would love to know that story, where it was, and why it meant so much to you. But speaking of concerts, Karen Peck and New River, they do a homecoming, if you will, there in Georgia. And the homecoming's coming up June 10th through the 13th. We've got tickets that if you want to go, and it's a great time. I mean, it goes on from that Wednesday, June 10th, through Saturday. Let me tell you some of the folks that's going to be there. Of course, Karen Peck, but you got Kings Highway. Now, if you haven't heard of Kings Highway, oh, man, there's some young folks that love the Lord, and they got that edgy, gritty Southern Gospel flavor. You will love that. Ray Flynn's going to be speaking there on Wednesday evening. Triumphant Quartet on Thursday. Brian Free and Assurance and Tyler Galdon's going to be there. Friday evening, you've got Jason Crabb is going to be there. And then Saturday, Gold City, Lauren Talley, C.T. Townsend's going to be speaking. But Karen Peck and New River's going to be there. Of course, it's their homecoming, so they're going to be there all the time. And it's a lot of good stuff's going on. It's a very big tent that's in case of rain. It's going to be set up, and they've got all kinds of stuff there. Tickets are $20, but I've got two that I'm willing to give away. And if you want those tickets, I would like for you to give me a call here at the studio. I'll tell you what, I'll give you a couple numbers that you can call, and we can hook that up for you, okay? Here's the first number, 601-807-6466. 601-807-6466. That's my cell number, okay? So if something goes haywire with our 800 number, you can get to me. Our 800 number is 855-657-2316. 855-657-2316. I'm giving away tickets to the Karen Peck and New River Homecoming. You don't want to miss out. Here they are right here, Karen Peck and New River with God Gives Good Answers.

I love songs from new artists. Not just the fact that they sing a song that's already been sang before, but this guy right here is very young, Liam Tysinger. And I went and checked out his social media page, his Facebook page, and he's got a picture with, with the Easter Brothers and how he came into love Southern gospel music. And that's, I tell you what, he great voice there. How much grace, Liam Tysinger. Hey, I'm Bobby Richardson, and thank you for joining me in the cafe here. Pour you up a cup and sit back and enjoy the best music on the planet. Proverbs chapter 3, verses 5 and 6 says, "Trust in the Lord with all your heart and lean not on your own understanding." So I guess the discussion point would be, if you could understand everything, you wouldn't need faith, right? That if you had all the answers and could logically explain every twist and turn of your life, you wouldn't need faith. It wouldn't require belief or trust. It would just be a simple calculation. Embracing the big picture, devotion, devotion to God, is asking you to lean into Him, lean on Him, depend on Him with everything within you. Trusting God, allows you to find peace within the Lord, trusting Him. And knowing your relationship with God is stable. God's relationship with you is stable. Our relationship with Him becomes unstable because of conditions, circumstances, and things we face. And we allow those things to allow us to step away, if you will, away from God. We backpedal, but we just need to trust God. There's some great scriptures in the Bible about trusting God. And trusting who He is. You know, true faith goes beyond evidence and becomes its own best evidence. Ooh, I want to say that again. True faith goes beyond evidence and becomes its own best evidence. Think about that. Hey, I'm Bobby Richardson. Thank you for listening to me and plugging it in and being part of my day, as well as allowing me to be part of your day. And I hope that you have a blessed day. Hey, lock it in right here and keep it with us. Try us out for 30 days. Nowhere else. Listen to us. And I'm going to tell you, you're going to find out that your attitude will change. And, you know, we're pouring into you some good music, good word, good devotions, and great fellowship. It's all right here. So lock it in. You know, we just had and celebrated Memorial Day, which is remembering the sacrifice of many. And I can't get away from that. And, you know, and sprinkling in these patriotic songs. I got a song I want to share with you. Steve Warren, "Let's Put God Back in America Again." Thank you for locking it in right here to the best music on the planet.

0: Boy Band with their new one called I'm Amazed. I'm Bobby Richardson. Hey, you know what? This morning, I love, you know, it's Cup of Joe. Hope you poured you up a cup and you've enjoyed some great stuff this morning in the cafe. But I tried something this morning. I tried to drink water instead of coffee this morning. That was the darkest 15 minutes of my life.
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3: Oh, she don't want no Mo.

taking it back to 2015 with their project entitled Devoted. That's the Mylon Hayes family. It's not a problem for the answer. Proverbs 3, 5, and 6. You know, we talked about that a little while ago. Trust in the Lord with all your heart. Lean not on your own understanding. And with the song that the Mylon Hayes family just sang about, you know, it's not a problem for the answer when we don't have all the answers, because the answer is God. One of the hardest places to live is between the prayer and the answer. That's the waiting room. That's uncertainty. That's when the Lord, you know, is doing what he's doing and we don't know what he's doing. And then our question is, Lord, what are you doing? That's the season of waiting. But faith isn't built by having all the answers. Faith is built by trusting the one who does. Now listen again to Proverbs, what I just read. Trust in the Lord with all your heart and don't lean on your own understanding. Understand everything. That's what the Bible says. No, it doesn't. Proverbs didn't just say understand everything. It says trust. Maybe today isn't about figuring it out. Maybe today is about surrendering. Lord, I ask today for those that are listening right now that really resonated with their spirit. Lord, help me trust you even when life doesn't make sense. Lead me one step at a time. And Lord, let that prayer of, Lord, let me trust you. Lord, lead me one step at a time. Let that prayer be the prayer of those who are listening right now. Here's the Mylon Hayes family. Well, no, it's not. That's who just sang. The Lefebvre Quartet, between the prayer and the

as promised, I'm still sprinkling in some of the patriotic music. And, you know, we never want to forget the sacrifice that was made. We have family members that have served. I do. I have a son that served. And those actually who gave and sacrificed, made the ultimate sacrifice. Even though Memorial Day has passed, we don't want to forget. Never forget the sacrifice that was made. So I still want to sprinkle in some of the patriotic music. And here's the Booth Brothers with a song entitled Under God.

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Pastor's Voice, Preacher Man. How about that one? That's the brand new one. Lauren Talley with a little gritty Southern Gospel. Her brand new one called Walls. You know, I still have a couple tickets here that I'm willing to put in someone's hand who wants to go to the Karen Peck and New River Homecoming coming up here in a couple of weeks. Now, I'm telling you, if you go, you're going to be blessed. You got tickets for the whole time. If you want those tickets, you can give me a call. Two numbers, 601-807-6466. Let me slow it down. 601-807-6466. And we'll see what we can do there for you. And also, we've got music coming up by Karen Peck and those that are going to be there, Triumphant Quartet, Jason Crabb. We've got a lot of folks that are going to be great speakers as well. Hey, I'm Bobby Richardson playing the best music on the planet. I've even got a promo coming up. It's going to tell you more about Karen Peck and New River's Homecoming. And that's coming up right after this one from Jeff and Sherry Easter. It's their brand new, and it's called No Rock.

0: most beloved songs in Southern gospel music, 4 Days Late by Karen Peck and New River, continues to bless audiences everywhere. Performed at nearly every concert, the powerful ballad remains a fan favorite decades after its release. In 2026, the group is celebrating 35 years of ministry and music. And what better way to mark the occasion than by expanding their iconic homecoming concert in Dahlonega to 4 unforgettable days. 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
2: God loves you. So if you're good enough for God,
1: you're good enough for us.
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And then he took a piece of

0: Thank you so much for locking it in and joining me right here in the Third Cup of Joe Cafe. I hope that you enjoyed your cup of Joe, as well as some of the greatest, best music on the planet. And I hope that I put a smile on your face, as well as sharing some encouraging word with you. We've got a whole lot more of that on the way, so lock it in to the best station, the best music, the best friends. Lock it in right here. Hey, I've got Jason and Ashley Crabb coming up with their brand new one. That's coming up right after the Rogers Family up next.
1: In life, you're going to blow it. You'll make mistakes. You'll fall down. It's getting back up that counts. Just like in baseball, you'll get a few hits, but often you'll strike out more than you get on base. But don't quit. Find your focus, relax, take a deep breath, then give it another good swing.

0: hard for a man to man up and say, I ain't nearly the man I thought I was.
1: But Dr. Tony Evans says that's the beginning of the road to restoration.
0: But only when you come to realize what God says about you is he willing to come down and meet you there.
1: This is the Alternative Broadcast, featuring the timeless biblical teachings from the archives of Dr. Tony Evans. Today, we'll hear about a man who failed the most important test of his life in a way he never thought he would, or even could. But he made an amazing comeback. Let's join Dr. Evans as he tells us all about it.
0: The implosion occurs when dynamite is attached to a building and it is made to collapse in the very place in which it stands. Many of us have been involved in or have witnessed in people we know and or love an implosion take place. Things look like they were going well for an extended period of time, only to discover a massive collapse occur. Such was the case in the life of one of the great personalities of the Bible. His name was Peter. Turn your Bible to St. John chapter 21, and I want to talk to you from Peter about us. In John 21, 15, so when they had finished breakfast, Jesus said to Simon Peter, Simon, son of John, do you love me more than these? Jesus Christ had been preparing his disciples for his death. He had been talking to them about the day coming up soon when he would no longer be with them. He would be killed and things were going to be different. He said, now, when I'm gone, I want you to learn to love one another through serving one another. I want you to become connected in light of the fact that I'm going to be leaving. Times are going to be tough. Times are going to be rough. And you're going to need one another. Because the tendency or the temptation or the difficulty will come in such force that you'll want to bail out when the going gets tough. Now that's when Peter raised his hand and said, excuse me, I don't know what they gonna do, but you never have to worry about your main man. You don't have to worry about me because I'll never deny you. Jesus says to Peter in Luke 22, he says to Peter, he says, Satan has asked permission to sift you like wheat, but I am praying for you that your faith fail not. Before tomorrow morning this time, you will have already denied me three times. In Matthew chapter 26, he says, though all the rest of them deny you, I am not going to run out on you. You can depend on me. I'm not that kind of guy. To which Jesus says, boy, you need prayer. Because you ain't all that. God will allow the devil, by permission, to bring to light weaknesses, failures, and sins that we either don't know are there or we don't know how bad it is, and we think it's a minor thing. It's like a person with a drinking problem who calls themselves a social drinker. They think they have it under control. So the devil has asked permission to mess you up. Jesus says, but I'm praying for you that your faith fail not. And then he says in the scripture read in Luke 22, when you are converted, when you get back right, help somebody else. Well, you know the story. The story is that when they came to get Jesus and they took him away, and then they said to Peter, you were one of the ones with Jesus. He said, no, I wasn't. Second time, you were one of the ones with Jesus. I told you it wasn't me. Third time, you were one of the followers of Jesus. I told you, I don't blankety, blankety, blankety, blankety know the man. The third time the Bible says he said it with cussing. In other words, he wanted to underline this thing. Cock-a-doodle-doo. Jesus' prophecy had come true. Peter had denied something he thought he could never do. I wonder if there's anybody in here who's done something that you thought you would never do. So shook up was Peter that in John 21, verse 3, Simon Peter said to the other disciples, I'm going fishing. So he's out there fishing. Verse 3 says they went out, got into the boat, and that night they caught nothing. Nothing. So daylight's coming up. They're out there on the boat all night. Jesus is standing on the beach. But the disciples didn't know it was him. And he hollers out, children, you do not have any fish, do you? They answered, no. Jesus says, cast the net on the right side of the boat and you'll find the catch. So they cast it and they were not able to haul it in because of the great number of fish. Verse 9, the story thickens. So when they got out on the land, they saw a charcoal fire already laid and fish placed on it and bread. He says in verse 15, Simon, son of John, do you love me more than these? Let me say it again. Simon, son of John, do you love me more than these? Simon, son of John, do you love me more than these? I wonder if there's anybody here who sees something wrong. He calls him by his old name because he's going back to his old ways. Up until Jesus talks to him, his name is Peter in the chapter. When Jesus talks to him, he says, Simon. By the way, the word Simon means pebble. Peter means stone. When you were doing your thing, like I wanted you to do your thing, I took a pebble and turned it into a stone. But now you done gone backwards on me, so I take a stone and now we're going to make you a little pebble again, a small thing. Small thing. Do you still love me more than these other folk you were bragging that you love me more than? He had gone back to his failure. The word Jesus uses, we need to get into briefly, because there is more than one word for love in the Bible, more than one Greek word. We just use the word love. But they had different words. The word here is agape, which is God's self-sacrificing love. Do you love me like you thought you loved me? Let me hear you brag now. Let me hear you talk your talk now. Where are you now, Peter? He said to him, yes, Lord, you know I love you. Now, when you read that, you think he's agreeing with Jesus. He's not. Jesus says, Peter, do you agape me? Peter answers, yes, Lord, you know I phileo you. Phileo would be like our word like. It meant friendship, as opposed to agape, which is God's kind of self-sacrificing love. Peter says, I'm not going to be put in that trick again. Oh, I love you, but not agape. I love you Philadelphia style. Because the word phileo is where we get Philadelphia from, brotherly love. He asked him a second time in verse 16, Simon, son of John, do you agape me? Yes, Lord, you know that I phileo you. You know, I like you like a brother. Then Jesus, verse 17, says to him a third time, Simon, son of John, do you phileo me? The third time, Jesus changes his word. Peter was grieved because he said to him the third time, do you phileo me? Why is Peter grieved? Third time. How many times did Peter deny the Lord? Three times. In other words, when this thing hit the third time over the charcoal fire, he makes the connection. Oh, you are taking me back. to my failure. You're taking me back to my mess. You're taking me back to my defeat. And it broke his heart. He was grieved that he had to remember where he messed up.
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0: There's an interesting phrase here. When Jesus asked him, "Do you love me?" he says, "Yes, Lord, you know. You know all about it." You see, one of our problems is we really don't believe he knows. But even with that, Jesus comes down to Peter's level. He said, "Okay, third time. Do you phileo me?" Peter said, yeah. It breaks my heart, because he's grieved at this one. It breaks my heart. Watch this. Come on now. It breaks my heart that I couldn't come up to you. You had to come down to me, because I'm not near where I thought I was. It's hard for a man to man up and say, "I ain't nearly the man I thought I was. You know, I played a role, but I ain't nearly the man I thought I was." But only when you come to realize what God says about you is he willing to come down and meet you there. Yeah. He knew Peter wasn't ready to go up to agape, but now that he realizes he's only good for phileo, Jesus, "I'll meet you there. I'll come down there." He comes down to his level when there's clear recognition. A man's got to know his limitations. He's got to know where he falls short. Because now you've just given God something to work with. See, one of the problems that we're not making progress, God doesn't have anything to work with, because we're already there. We're already there. We talk like we're there. You hear it in our prayers. See, our prayers would be totally different if we knew what Jesus knows about us. Why won't my life get better? Because God is still giving Satan permission to sift you like wheat, and he will let the sifting occur till you get the message. What's the responsibility? He says, "Simon, tend my lambs, shepherd my sheep, tend my sheep." If you love me, even on the phileo level, because that's the only level you got, right? Okay, I'll meet you there. Not only will I meet you there, oh, here it is, I'll use you there. Tend my lambs, shepherd my sheep, tend my sheep. In Luke chapter 5, Peter was called by Jesus, and he said, "Follow me, and I will make you fishers of men." That's evangelism. But after his mess up and his fix up, Now we're going to move you from an evangelist and you're going to become a pastor. Because now you know how to hurt with other folk who hurt. Now you know how to struggle with other folk who struggle. See, I can use you now. Because now you're not just sitting down spouting theology. You know what it feels like to fail. You know what it feels like to hurt. You know what it feels like to not have made it yourself. So now I can use you to remember what he prophesied? Strengthen your brethren. I can use you to help somebody else. See, now, many folk after apostasy, which is the word, you know, after publicly denying Jesus before men, we wouldn't have never let Peter preach in our pulpits. You can't preach in our church. You deny Jesus. You can't preach at this conference. You deny Jesus. You can't serve the Lord here. You deny Jesus. You can't be in the ministry here because you deny Jesus. And anybody who denies Jesus, we can't use. But what I'm reading in my Bible is when a broke down man gets right, he's now ready to be used by Jesus. God can still use a man who was a rebel, who was a failure, as long as he's going to help somebody else. Okay, watch this then. One of the ways you know God has not finished letting the devil jack you up is he can't use you to serve. See, if he can't use you to serve, you don't love him. Because he says even 60% love, phileo, 10 sheep, shepherd sheep, even 60% does that. So don't talk about agape if a phileo can't get you off the pew. Don't talk about agape if phileo can't get you serving and helping the family of God. Don't talk about agape if phileo can't do you that. Because for God so agape the world that he gave his only begotten son. So I know I can't get you there if phileo can't get you to think about more than me, myself, and I. He says, if you phileo me, that's good enough for me to work with, and we'll go from there. You see, the key qualification for God to use you is that you love him. But the way you know you love him is not tingly feelings inside. The way you know you love, let me tell you, women, how to know if your man loves you. It ain't because he says it. Those are three words you can pop off like a pill. I love you, I love you, I love you. That sound good. That ain't, no. I'm going to tell you right now how you can know if you're married, whether your husband loves you, and how you can know if you're single, why that smooth talking dude, whether he got something going on. We're going to make this real simple. You know that you're loved when the person who says that they love you care about what's important to you. That's how you know. See, if they're telling you, I love you, but it's all about them, they don't love you. They're using I love you for them. I love you means what matters to you becomes important and prioritized by them. That's why in Revelation 2, Jesus says, you left your first love. He says, he didn't say you stopped loving me. He says you stopped loving me first. And it's not because you weren't busy doing like nice little ditty stuff, but you weren't doing what was important to me. And he says, and what is important to me are my sheep. He says, so if you love me, take care of my sheep. And if I see you handling my sheep, I know you love me. Okay? Standing and raising your hand, that's nice, but I don't know that you love me. Standing and singing, that's nice, but I don't know that you love me. That's nice. I know you love me when you are serving what is of interest to me, and that's my people. That's why 1 John says, don't tell me you love God and hate your brother. Don't tell me that. Whom you have never seen. God did Peter a favor to. See, Peter committed a public sin. He denied Christ publicly. Jesus restored him publicly. Because see, the rest of the disciples are there too, see, eating breakfast. You love me more than these, all these guys sitting around who know you denied me? Okay. Why don't you take care of them? Why don't you take care of them? That did a great favor for Peter. Because see, you could always say, Peter, you can't tell me nothing. You can't tell me nothing. You denied the Lord like that. You can't tell me nothing. You can't advise me. But Jesus says in front of them, I am now commissioning him to watch over y'all. So who they going to argue with now? Who they going to say, you can't tell me nothing, when Jesus said, I just told him his job is to tell you something? What am I saying to you today? Number one, God knows the worst about you. He knows the absolute worst about you. He knows the gutter about you. What nobody else knows but you, he thoroughly knows. Peter, you're not all that. But God needs for you to know what he knows. And since he needs for you to know what he knows, because he can't help you till you know it. And if Jesus has given the devil permission to jack you up, it doesn't matter where you go, who you talk to, it doesn't matter what changes you make, you will never get away from it until you face it. Because it's a spiritual issue. So you can't drink your way out of it. You can't drug your way out of it. You can't sex your way out of it. You can't get out of it. But what you can is fess up to it. But the other side of that coin is, while he knows the worst thing about you, he also knows the best thing about you. Peter, when you get this thing straight, I'm going to be able to use you, boy. I'm going to use you to strengthen the brethren, to tend the sheep. I'm going to use you. If you get this thing right, your life will never be the same. And this same scared, denying Peter gets up on the day of Pentecost when the folks say, y'all a bunch of drunk people. We're not drunk as you suppose. It's too early to get that drunk. It's 12 o'clock noon. We ain't drunk. This is that which Joel the prophet spoke about when he talked about the coming of the Holy Spirit. And he stood up and 3,000 folk got saved, because he still could do evangelism. But then he opened the doors of the church, because now he's a shepherd. So God was able to use a man when he unveiled what was wrong with him, when he faced what was wrong with him. Now he became useful.
1: 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It seems like some people can't catch a break, while others have everything handed to them. But Dr. Evans says there's nothing random about who you are and what you have. Tomorrow, he'll help us discover the part that God's providence plays in all of that. I hope you'll join us.

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1: Emergency first responders rushed to the scene of Providence Planned Parenthood in Rhode Island. A 28-year-old woman needed serious medical care due to heavy bleeding after an abortion. This is not an isolated event. Operation Rescue reported three other medical emergencies coming from that same location in just the last several months. When paramedics arrived at the Planned Parenthood, official dispatch records show that advanced life support intervention was needed. The public deserves to know that abortion kills an innocent child. They also need to know that it's not without serious risks to the mother, not only in cases of surgical abortion, but also in the now popular chemical abortions.
0: For more information, follow us on social media at Life Issues Institute.
2: 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Dr. Morris, how much can scientists tell about an animal from its fossils?
3: Chris, they can tell quite a bit, but oftentimes they claim too much. Let me give you an example. Recently, a few fragments of teeth were found in Morocco of a mammal no bigger than a small dog. But the evolutionary discoverers claim that it was of a small elephant. Evidently, the molars were more similar to elephant molars than anything else. But they didn't stop there. They claim that this particular elephant didn't even have a trunk, and that he hid in trees and hunted at night. Cut me some slack. How can they tell this from a few tooth fragments? Now, I'm not sure what this animal was, but I'm quite certain you can't look at a tooth and know all that. Evolutionists should stop telling evolutionary stories and get back to Genesis.
2: 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For more info on Genesis, visit us on the web at www.icr.org.
4: I'm Ruth Kramer with Mission Network News. Iran's president announced that internet access would soon be restored to the nation, but an Iranian court quickly suspended the order for further judicial review. Edwin Abnous with Heart for Iran says, although there's been a partial restoration of connectivity, it's not back to normal yet. This week's United States airstrikes on southern Iran have also stirred up more uncertainty for Iranian families. Pray that Heart for Iran's satellite TV signals will reach more people with the gospel. 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Making the software open source removed yet another hurdle, licensing. Book Packages have been completed for 53 of the Bible's 66 books. 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I'm Ruth Kramer.
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7: Today's was a high of 83 degrees with a low of 71 degrees and an 80% chance of thunderstorms.
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0: Well, you're listening to The Family Inch Man, where we tackle questions from everyday life through a biblical lens and a biblical worldview. I'm your host, Dr. David Orgis. I'm here with Dr. Mark Crosby, pastor, educator, mental health professional, and of course, the resident expert here on The Family Inch Man. Now, today we have a two-part episode. Part one is going to be a little bit of a theological perspective on the Ethiopian Bible and the Book of Enoch, which have been trending online. And the second part is going to be addressing a mother who seems to want to remain in control of all things at all times. And of course, we're going to do this from a biblical worldview. I do want to take a moment to thank the incredible people who make the show possible. Winter's Air, proudly serving the Denham Springs and surrounding communities, and also Day's Smokehouse and Specialty Meats, located at 35770 LA Highway 16, just north of Denham Springs. Thank you for underwriting the show and for your commitment to the community. Now remember, this show is not a therapy session. We can't give personalized counseling advice, but we do want to provide biblical insights and practical wisdom to help you build a stronger, healthier, and a happier family. Well, Dr. Mark, it is good to be here with you today.
1: Yes.
0: If you guys are listening on the radio, nothing is going to be different. If you are watching online on our YouTube channel, you will notice that this episode is video free. It is audio only, and that's because we're doing a little bit of renovation and some housekeeping. And so hopefully as we move forward with that, we can get some video back for you guys. But this is going to be a great show, two-part. I think one that's going to be very intriguing.
1: Yes.
0: And then I think, honestly, the second part of the episode that we have is going to be really insightful for a lot of people.
1: Right.
0: Because it sounded like a question that comes along often, especially within the context of the question. But people have been talking a lot about the Ethiopian Bible and the Book of Enoch online. Yep. There's a lot of videos going around right now. How do you handle when biblical topics go viral in the culture, but without a lot of biblical background or insight to those?
1: Yeah, I mean, we're living in the day of the conspiracy theory, living in the day where everybody has an opinion, living in the day where everybody's an expert, living in the day where anybody who's got a Facebook or a laptop and a few video they can subscribe to, but now becomes an expert in their mama's attic. So what happens is that everybody has an opinion, everybody wants to be an expert, and everybody has something they want to say. So therefore, you have to cut through what is scholarship and what is not. Mm. What is real and what is pseudo? What is something that, again, is embraced by peer-reviewed experts and those who are just wanting to be their own personal, you know, self-proclaimed expert. Mm. So there's a lot to cut through. And I think we're trying to do that here, and we're trying to answer some questions that people have, because there's a lot of information now that's going around concerning the Bible, concerning UFOs, concerning demons, and the list could go on. And trying to unpack what is, again, scriptural, what is scholarly, and what is not is very, very important, especially in today's church, where people are now becoming more, you know, inquisitive concerning things about the Bible. Mm-hmm. Unfortunately, a lot of our mainline churches have not done a very good job, in my opinion, of teaching the Bible, and therefore the people in the pews are somewhat biblically illiterate when it comes to the Bible. There was an article I was reading the other day where many in mainline churches aren't quite sure if they could even name all the Ten Commandments. They're not quite sure if they could name the four gospel writers. They're not quite sure where to find certain passages in the Bible concerning salvation, creation, concerning love, etc. And so they, again, are at a loss, and because of that, whenever something does come up where they have to talk about, you know, their faith or what they believe, they're at a loss. And so what happens is that people are now starting to say, hey, how can I learn? What can I do to grow in my faith? What can I do to be more knowledgeable about the Bible?
0: Yeah, which is an awesome thing that that's the end result. And as you said, making sure that we seek out good biblical scholarship is important. So we are glad that you're here, because you are going to get some good biblical insights from a doctor and someone who's been in ministry for nearly four decades or over four decades.
1: Yeah, about that.
0: Yeah. So that brings us to our first question of the day. And it's written in by somebody that they explained that they have never read the Bible cover to cover, mm-hmm. and but they were convicted about that and challenged because they have a great desire to be a better father, a better husband, a better grandfather, sure. a better friend. And so the question said, said he was raised believing that the King James Version was it. It's the only acceptable version that is actually God's Word. And he said, I always believed, for instance, that the Catholic Church had added books to their Bible, and he made that made it feel like that was not biblical, for lack of better terminology. Said, I recently read a couple of internet articles, though, of course, right. talking about the Ethiopian Bible. How is it that the first most comprehensive Word of God and that the Catholic Church actually removed books from the Ethiopian Bible, yeah. Based on for different reasons and variety of reasons. But it led him to do some Googling on and led him to other questions right. that were starting to lead him to, like we talked about a little bit, of some maybe untrustworthy sources
1: right.
0: On the web, and he's skeptical. So his question is this. He says, what are your thoughts on the Ethiopian Bible specifically? Yeah. Because if it's the true Word of God, I would like to check it out once I finish reading his Holy Bible with 66 books,
1: yeah.
0: or is it just another false doctrine that the enemy is pushing to confuse?
1: Wow, a lot there.
0: Yeah,
1: a lot there. Well, number one, let's just kind of look at our own. Let's look at the Bible that you would get if the Gideons were to come to your school, or you'd take a Gideon's Bible out of the local motel, or go to any bookstore almost and pick up a Bible, you know, for yourself, for a gift, for a graduate. You're going to have 66 books, 39 in the Old Testament, 27 in the New Testament. 39 books of the Old Testament, called the Tanakh, if you will, in Hebrew, basically is made up of the writings of Moses, made up of the prophets, and made up of the Psalms. And Jesus talks about this in Luke 24, where he talks about he's the fulfillment of these things.
0: Yeah.
1: So in making it very quick, Jesus basically endorses what we would call, in our vernacular, the Old Testament.
0: Yeah.
1: He endorses it as being Scripture. He endorses it as being authoritative. He endorses it as him being the fulfillment of the Word of God. As I've said many, many times, the Old Testament is the New Testament concealed. Mm. The New Testament is the Old Testament revealed.
0: And say that again, because yeah. that's really good.
1: Yeah. So the Old Testament is the New Testament concealed. The New Testament is the Old Testament revealed. And so once you understand that basic principle, then you begin to understand that now what you have in the Old Testament, again, is the Word of God. Jesus said that man should not live by bread alone, but by every word that comes from the mouth of God. So what you have here is, again, the Word of God in the Old Testament that Jesus endorses. Then you have the New Testament. And the New Testament, written by, again, primarily Matthew, Mark, Luke, John, Paul, Peter, Jude, these individuals who write the New Testament basically are individuals who either, A, were eyewitnesses of Jesus. They were endorsed by the eyewitness of Jesus, namely Mark writing basically on Peter's behalf. They are contemporaries of the apostles, like Luke being a disciple, if you will, and a traveler with Paul. So Luke, Matthew and Mark and John, they all basically are writing the gospel account as we understand it today, the primary ministry of Jesus and the most important things that Jesus wants us to know. And so then you have the Apostle Paul, who writes most of the letters, and they're all writing these according to many good scholars, William F. Albright being an archaeological scholar of the Bible, came to the conclusion that the New Testament was written between 40 and 80 AD.
0: Mm-hmm.
1: So if Jesus dies around 32 AD, of course, and rises from the grave, then the earliest understanding and writings we have of Jesus is only about 7 to 8 years later.
0: Which is pretty quick.
1: Very quick. And then Paul, as he's writing his letters to, like, say, for example, to the Corinthian church, he takes basic creeds that were written, reviewed, repeated, circulated to the churches that were, again, some 6 months after the crucifixion and resurrection of Jesus. And he puts those creeds into his writings. One of those creeds being found in 1 Corinthians 15, where he talks about the fact that Jesus died according to the Scriptures, and that we saw him, and that he fulfilled, you know, this according to the Scripture, and that we were eyewitnesses of him according to the Scripture, and all these things that you see in 1 Corinthians 15. And then, of course, in Romans, he talks about, if you confess with your mouth that Jesus is Lord and believe in your heart God raised him from the dead, thou shalt be saved. That was a creed that Paul interjects to the Church of Rome. So the point is that these creeds were written and circulated and reviewed reviewed and repeated some 6 months, maybe no more than a year after the event. So the point in saying all that is that what you have in the New Testament are those who are eyewitnesses of Jesus, those who walk with Jesus, those who were who wrote based on the endorsement of the apostles, and all between a time period where, again, they were there, they were eyewitnesses, etc. Later comes, for example, the book of Thomas or the book of Peter or some of these books that were written way later in the second century, and there's no way possible they could have been eyewitnesses to Jesus. So they're using basically this pseudonym, if you will, of an apostle to try to gain some sort of traction and authority. But the reality is that you have your Old Testament, your New Testament, these 66 books endorsed by Jesus, and then, of course, in the New Testament, again, or eyewitnesses of Jesus.
0: So the 66 books, the 39 in the Old Testament, were already established. And Christianity just adopted those based off of what Judaism had established as scripture.
1: Correct.
0: And then in the New Testament, there were some pretty close, pretty narrow parameters that made it acceptable for these to be adopted as scripture.
1: Exactly. So what happens is that these books are being circulated, these books are being used by the churches, these books are being written, manuscripts are being created. And so, but again, in the second century and third century, you have these pseudo books that are coming out. Mm. And so now the church is saying, we need to sit down and let everybody know what's real and what's not, what's legitimate and what's not. One of the books that came out that, again, that gave a lot of insight and caused a lot of argument as far as whether or not it was scripture was the book of Enoch.
0: Okay.
1: And that's one of the books that you're hearing a lot about these days.
0: Yeah.
1: The book of Enoch.
0: The hot topic.
1: Yeah, exactly. The book of Enoch basically is an amalgamation of books, basically put into one. And so, for example, you have the book of the Watchers, the book of the Giants, the book of Parables, are all found in this book called the book of Enoch. And this book is basically written in what is called the intertestamental period, between Malachi and Matthew, if you will.
0: Okay, so intertestamental between the Old Testament and the New Testament.
1: Correct. So there's about a 400-year period where the land of Israel, if you will, is not receiving or hearing from a prophet. Hmm. So in other words, God is silent for this 400-year period. And so what's happening now is that the Jewish scholars are going, oh my goodness, what was happening before the flood? They're trying to figure out some things. Who are the Nephilim? What are angels? Who are the demons, et cetera? So they're asking these questions. And so now what's happening is that these books are being written, like the book of Enoch, trying to explain, for example, what happened before the flood. For example, in Genesis chapter 6, it speaks of the sons of God having relations with the daughters of men. Mm-hmm. And from this relation, if you will, came, if you will, hybrids named Nephilim. And so many read this and go, I have no idea what this means, and they just keep going.
0: Right, over it.
1: Yeah, they kind of skim over it. Whereas now they're trying to figure out who are the Nephilim? Who are these, you know, sons of God that Genesis chapter 6 is speaking of? What are these hybrids? What did they do? And so again, as you begin to read about these creatures and this event, begin to realize that maybe the reason for the great flood is, yes, there was terrible wickedness, but the entire gene pool, for all practical purposes, may have been polluted by this sense of perversion. And so the flood comes and basically destroys the world. And we all read that in Genesis chapter 6, 7, 8, and so forth. And so you hear and see of this event. And then many conclude, and the book of Enoch points to this, that the Nephilim who were destroyed, according to Enoch, their spirit, if you will, upon death becomes the demons. Mm-hmm. And therefore, these demons need some sort of physical form in order to operate. So when Jesus shows up, he encounters these demons, these demonic entities, as the book of Enoch explains, basically taking over the lives of people. You have the demoniac, you know, in the garden.
0: Right.
1: You have other instances where Jesus is facing demons who have entered into people. Mm-hmm. And also you hear of these demons wanting to be placed into the swine, if you will.
0: Right. Yeah. Actually, and you talk about needing a physical place. That's a big part of that story.
1: Exactly. And so the book of Enoch tries to connect these dots. And that's the point. They're trying to connect these dots as to who are these demons, because you don't hear a lot about demons in the Old Testament.
0: You don't, actually.
1: But you see them, you know, when Jesus shows up, and you see Jesus, you know, casting them out, et cetera. And this is an ongoing thing. I mean, throughout the Gospels, you're seeing Jesus encountering people who are demonically possessed. And so the Book of Enoch explaining what these demons probably are the disembodied spirits of the Nephilim. Now, again, a lot of people hearing this go, I never heard that before. Well, I understand that, and that's okay. But the question is, you know, who are these demons? Who are these entities? Why do they need to have these bodies to possess in order to operate? And so the Book of Enoch, again, explains this. Now, before you push back too hard on the Book of Enoch, again, I'm not saying it's Scripture. No one is saying it's Scripture necessarily, but Jude does quote Enoch.
0: Yeah, and Jude is part of the canon.
1: Jude's part of the canon, and Jude quotes Enoch. So Enoch is quoted by Jude, though the Book of Enoch was written in this intertestamental period. Jewish theologians try to figure out, again, what was this all about? You know, and so Jude obviously was aware of this book and references this book in his letter. Jewish theologians try to figure out who are the watchers that Daniel talks about. So the Book of Enoch is trying to explain a number of things that, again, people are having questions, and they're just trying to, you know, connect the dots.
0: Yeah.
1: So you find in the Book of Enoch, as they are, looking at various archaeological excavations and so forth, they find parts of the Book of Enoch in, of all places, in among the Dead Sea Scrolls.
0: Right, which was a major, huge find in the world of archaeology and the world of, obviously, Christianity, but just in academia in general, because of the validation that comes from these ancient manuscripts that prove and are, if you put them, you know, side by side with modern translations, are essentially exactly the same.
1: Exactly. And then, to this person's question, you find the Book of Enoch in the Ethiopian Bible. So the Book of Enoch, we discover, again, is a piece of literature that is not Scripture, but it does have some interesting information. And it does have some things that line up with other parts of the Bible, like Jude chapter 1, like Genesis chapter 6, like Numbers 13:33, and so forth. So you have this book of the Bible, this book of, this piece of literature that does seem to parallel books of the Bible. Again, it's not Scripture. We don't consider it Scripture. But this is where the Ethiopian Bible comes in. So the Ethiopian Bible, or the Ethiopian Church, I should say, is a branch of Christianity, kind of like the Coptics, the Protestants, the Catholics, the Greek Orthodox.
0: See, yeah, a couple of, most people have heard about Protestants and Catholics. There's the Greek Orthodox, which maybe you've heard about them, but very few people have heard of the Coptics or the Ethiopian Christian Church.
1: So they're a branch of Christianity, and again, but they have maybe differing views than, say, the Protestant churches or the Greek Orthodox or the Coptics or whoever. But what happens is, how they come into be is that missionaries from Syria brings the scriptures into this region. And they bring the Hebrew scriptures, you know, what we call the Old Testament. They bring the New Testament, the 27 books. And then they bring other forms of literature. They bring the Book of Enoch. They bring the Book of Tobit. They bring the Book of the Maccabees. They bring, you know, the Book of Wisdom and so forth. They bring all these other books into this region. And so instead of discerning which books are Scripture and which books are apocryphal, the Ethiopian Bible just takes them all in. So they don't distinguish. They don't look at whether or not, well, is this book considered Scripture? Was this book ever included in the canon of the what we call the Old Testament or the Tanakh? Do the apostles ever quote from these books, etc.? So they just basically embrace everything.
0: Okay.
1: And as they embrace all of these books, like Enoch and other apocryphal writings, they basically include all these books as being authentic. And so because they do, now you have what is called the Ethiopian Bible. Now, the where it gets confusing for some people is that a lot of people claim the Ethiopian Bible is one of the oldest Bibles.
0: That's what you'll hear.
1: That's not true. It was not put together completely until the 13th century. So it's not the oldest Bible. And again, the reason why the Protestant churches, if you will, or Protestant, you know, Christians do not include these books is because they don't meet the standard, the criteria of Scripture.
0: Right. And those are the original criteria that were established in the right. first century by the church. These right. aren't, that's a lot of times that's the topic is, oh, well, why did the Catholic Church take out some from the Ethiopian Bible right. and then the Protestant Church during the Reformation took additional books out? That's not how it happened. It's, right. I mean, the 66 books are, I mean, go back to, you know, 170, 180 AD were fairly well established as these are the books of the Bible.
1: Yeah. And so the church was circulating what we call the New Testament scripture, mm-hmm. you know, in the first and second century and recognizing what books were authoritative and what books were not. So again, even though some of these books were found in the Dead Sea Scrolls and some of these books were found in the Ethiopian Bible, they're not considered scripture. Mm-hmm. And so again, like I said, the Tanakh was about the law, the prophets, and the writings.
0: Mm-hmm. Yep.
1: And that was it. Jesus, when he mentions this to the disciples in Luke 24:44, after his resurrection, that's what he quotes, the law, the prophets, and the writings. He is indeed the fulfillment. So it's important to note that, again, God always, as you read the Word of God, he always makes a covenant, and then he always follows that covenant with writings. And you see this with the person of Jesus. Jesus comes along, brings in the new covenant, and following the new covenant, you have the writings of Matthew, Mark, Luke, and John, the writings of Paul and Peter, and the list could go on. But again, this is very, very important to note. So the Ethiopian Bible, though not the oldest, it just basically included everything that was brought to it.
0: So the books that are included in the Ethiopian Bible aren't unprofitable for reading, but also they are not scripture that we should base our right. faith and doctrine on.
1: Right. And so the illustration that I like to give is that let's just suppose you're doing a report on the Civil War.
0: Okay.
1: And you Google, or back in the day, you got your encyclopedia. Back in the day, for those who don't know what an encyclopedia is, ask your grandmother, she'll tell you. But anyway, so you get your encyclopedia, you go to the library, and you do a report. Or maybe even you go to some Civil War museum, and you read certain artifacts or letters from, you know, General Lee to General Grant, or whatever it may be. And you write your report. That's one way of doing some research on the Civil War. What you probably would not do is quote Gone with the Wind. Okay, even though it's a movie about the Civil War, so to speak, it takes place during the Civil War. And there's some interesting things that you can glean from the movie Gone with the Wind.
0: Sure.
1: Because I think they did a pretty good job in trying to keep things as true to form as possible. But you're not going to get maybe the best grade if your only resource on your paper on the Civil War comes from Gone with the Wind.
0: Yeah.
1: That's kind of like the Book of Enoch.
0: Mm.
1: It's got some things in it that you might find helpful, some things that may help you to see things a little more clearly, but it's not maybe the best source for any type of deep doctrinal theological position.
0: Well, there you go. That's, I think, a great explanation, good analogy. I'm sure we'll have a lot of follow-up questions that come from that, and that'll be a lot of fun. But the second question that we have for today comes in. It is discussing a mother, an elderly mother at Siemens, and the question is pretty simple but pretty broad at the same time.
1: Yeah.
0: It says, do you have any advice on how to convince my mother how to change her behaviors? Long list of behaviors, but essentially she is telling everybody exactly what they need to do and how they need to do it. Sounds like she's got managed care from nurses that are coming into her home.
1: Yeah.
0: And it is, her quote is, you have to do it like this. And it's everything that's going on. So the question at the end of all of it says, my mom's always been a very kind, gracious lady, but she is in complete denial when I tell her that she's making

0: Especially if we're in our home and people are coming into our home and they may not fold the towels like we like. They may not wash the dishes like we like.
1: Sounds like getting married.
0: Yeah, exactly. They may not want to load the dishwasher like we like. And so what happens is that the fear of losing control as we get older is a reality. We just need to know that and be patient with our parents who are in that stage of life. But second of all, we need to let them know the consequences of their rigidity. Or put another way, the power of being flexible. Because if you take on this mindset of I am always in control, I'm always in charge, you're going to lose the help that is there to help you. So the power of being flexible is very, very important. For the sons and daughters who have parents who are in this stage of life where it's my way or the highway, they can't take care of themselves, and they need people to come in and help clean and straighten up, the importance of staying calm creates a much stronger authority than being verbally, you know, just agitated and irritated towards your mother or towards your father. Next, I would say training the helping professionals to know their audience. In other words, if you've got somebody coming in to take care of your mom or dad, and maybe they're there just to do some cleaning and maybe help them walk to the mailbox or whatever, just kind of be a sitter, as they say. Some of these folks are not professionally trained. Some have minimal training. Mm-hmm. But it's important as someone who's a part of the family to say to them, look, don't let their bark, you know, feel like their bite, okay? Because their bark is worse, or their bite is not as bad as their bark, however you want to put it. But the point I'm making is that let them know that this is what you're walking into, and don't let it be a deal breaker for you. They're just old, they're just set in their ways, you know, and they're going to come across this way. And the best way to handle it is what I call the power of nodding and grinning. Just nod and grin and just keep doing what you want to do. Every pastor who heard me say that knew exactly what I just said, because there's not a church member out there, you know, that's listening to this that has not heard about someone trying to control the pastor.
1: Oh yeah.
0: And pastor just nod and grin and then do what you got to do. Same true with the helper of the person who is in the highway, my way or highway mode. When you've done all you can do, leave it alone. What I mean by that is this. When you try to help them, when you try to fold the towels like they're trying to want you to fold them, as you, you know, sweep the floor the way they want swept, as you pick up the dishes the way they want them picked up, once you've done all you know to do, then leave it alone. In other words, don't fret over it. Just, you're doing a good job. You know, remind the help they're doing a good job. Remind the people who are coming to care for their parents they're doing a good job. And if they've done all they know to do, then just leave it alone. Also realize this, that a silent calmness as we get older is really a blessing to everyone around, meaning it doesn't have to be a screaming match, doesn't have to be a yelling match. The power of personal boundaries is crucial in these situations. And stop explaining yourself. I mean, if you try to explain to mom, hey, mom, we got to do it this way, you can't do it that way, stop explaining yourself, because they don't understand and they'll just kind of twist your explanation. And then last of all, remind them if you continue, mom, in saying these things and doing these things, you may run off some of the people who want to help you. And sometimes you may be in a situation where they don't have the help, and they have to do some things on their own, or some things don't get done at all. So again, letting them know, bottom line, there's consequences to your actions, and trying to be as patient but as firm with your elderly parent as you possibly can is sometimes the greatest thing you can do. But at the same time, letting the help know, letting these nurses know, the people who are watching them, look, just nod and grin, do the best you can, and once you've done all you know to do, we're all good, and you're going to be okay.
1: Well, there you have it from the Family Answer Man. Hope that this episode, as always, has encouraged you and inspired you to make changes that'll lead to a stronger, healthier, and a happier family.

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2: Today's was a high of 83 degrees with a low of 71 degrees and an 80% chance of thunderstorms.
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0: This is Greg Sullivan, president of Sound Radio. Back in 2023, when the honor of becoming president was bestowed upon me, the Lord impressed on me two things: relocation and community involvement. 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
2: Today's was a high of 83 degrees with a low of 71 degrees and an 80% chance of thunderstorms.
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0: All of my life is spent seeking the heart of Christ. All my whole life is spent seeking the heart of the Father. One thing that I will seek, that I may dwell in the house of the Lord all the days of my life, and I behold the beauty of the Father and the only begotten of the Son, and I come and I worship and I lay down my offering before you, God. I seek your face. I want more of you. You are my sustainer. One thing have I desired. How many of you can say that? You can't say that because you're bound by compromise. You're conceding to carnality, and you need to repent of that this morning.
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2: 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Theologian A.W. Tozer once said, there is a difference between the God we think

0: think we believe in and the God who actually exists. 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
1: Three strikes, you're out, brother. 81 years old. But God. But God. Unbelievable. So I said, you got to share your testimony sometime. Funny thing is, or maybe I shouldn't say who it was, but a former correctional officer comes up and they know each other. I'm like, uh-oh. The correctional officer that was at the prison, the prisoner, worshiping together. Unbelievable. Cindy, you know who it was, huh? I'll tell you. Anybody want to know? Ask Cindy. But I was just like in awe. In awe. I mean, you're out. How early did he get out? I have to do this. Like, yeah, 30 years early. So I'm going to, hopefully he's going to share his testimony on a Wednesday. And he's back acclimated with life. I don't even know what the point was, but it sure sounded like it fits somewhere in here. Let me figure out. Oh yeah, Joseph in prison. Okay. Yep. Oh yeah, God's timing. God's timing the test. So Joseph in prison for a couple years. Then he gets out. Then Pharaoh raises him up. And he becomes the second in command of Egypt. That's when people say, oh, I don't know, but God. My favorite one right now is, there is no hope for California, but God. Maybe not, but God, you're kind of lowering the bar a little bit there. You never know what God might do. He could bring revival to Sacramento and surprise all of us. Or maybe it will remain challenging. I don't know. I do know this. You need to vote. Vote. I think we have somebody here collecting registrations out in the lobby afterwards. Hopefully we got it. That's just biblical. Guys, it's just biblical to put the right people in office. I don't know. You shouldn't be political. So where? What verse? What chapter? What? Where? When I say something political you like, then you agree. Give me this garbage. Don't be political. My goodness. I've been good for the last 3 months, but sometimes you got to... But isn't it true? Leadership matters. You ever put gas in your car? Leadership matters. You want companies to stay here? My goodness. So, let's get back on track. Psalm 105, 19 to Joseph. Until the time his word came to pass, God's word to him, the word of the Lord tested him. And that will happen to you, my friends. God will put something on your heart. And guess what? It might not happen next week or next month or next year. Because what's he doing? He's testing you. Lord, no matter how long that takes, no matter even if that dream dies, I will follow you. And it tests you. As the days progress and the weeks progress and the months progress, it tests you. Will you still remain faithful? Will you still hold on to your integrity, Job? There's a testing, and that plays a role with healing often. Will you become discouraged and disgruntled and begin to mock me? Or will you hold the line and still praise me even in the storm? There's a testing that happens. Another great one is, how many of you know that King David was anointed king, but years. Anybody know the years on that one? I want to say 13, but I'm just guessing. I don't know. Look it up. Let us know next Sunday. Give you some homework. But he said, okay, you're king, David. All right, let's go. No. Testing. I knew. I remember I can tell you the dream I had. I was preaching over a sea of people. It was 2001, I believe. No, maybe 2000. I knew what God was calling me to do. I could see this. But guess what? That's what you're doing, but your character's not yet ready. I don't think it's ever ready. You're constantly developing and humbling yourself and God shaping. But He shows you where you're going, but it's the process of getting there that can take a lot of time. And the test isn't for God, but for us. Faith is aligning your heart with God's heart. The only person who is truly at rest has achieved it through conflict. There are no cheap price tags on going deeper with the Lord. There are no cheap price tags on that. Psalm 25:3, indeed, no one who waits on the Lord will be ashamed. Indeed, nobody, if you wait on the Lord, you will not be ashamed. You will not be disappointed, let down, humiliated as you wait on the Lord. Lord, show me, guide me, direct me. And this is important. If sickness is a result of something in the natural, the body's falling apart, you're just getting sick, the natural remedies, conventional, whatever, that might work. But if the illness is spiritually based, like a demonic attack, or God is disciplining you, I think I might have this on the next game. I might not. It might be on the next screen. I'm not sure if I included this part on there. But if the illness is spiritually based, such as a demonic attack, or God's discipline, then spiritual healing is required. No doctor, no diagnosis, no treatment, no protocol will work. If it's spiritually based. Hebrews 12:6. Did you know that God spanks you? God spanks me? Oh boy. He disciplines those He loves. Get back on track. Doesn't He? Ow, remember that? My mom, she'd find anything. I mean, just, oh, there's an almond tree. Like those little switches. Man, I still have bad dreams of the almond orchards in Quartz Hill, and there's lots of switches. You guys remember those back then? Lots of switches. But what was the point? To stop the behavior. So God disciplines those He loves. And if you're in the discipline process, you can go take vitamin C, but it might not fix it. You can go to your doctor and get radiation, but it might not fix it. You can go do all these things, but it's a spiritual problem. Those things require spiritual tools. So the key, Proverbs 16:3, commit your works to the Lord and your thoughts will be established. Commit your works to the Lord and your thoughts will actually be, the Hebrew word means He'll make your plans secure, or He'll cause them to succeed. See, you don't tell what God, hey Lord, here's what I'm doing now, bless it. You ask Him, what do you want me to do? And then He blesses it. Because you're committing your works to the Lord, and then He'll actually guide your thinking. Have you ever had Him do that before? Like things that seem like, how am I getting out of this? What type of job, how career, what am I going to... And he establishes your thinking. And of course, we know Proverbs 3:5-6, trust in the Lord with all your heart. So I don't know why I'm going through this, you might pray. I don't know why the Lord's delayed in His healing. I don't know, we have people watching this that can't be here because... Lord, I don't know, but I'm trusting in You with some of my heart. I'm trying to wake up the people falling asleep. Can I go around? I know who you are. Yeah. Can I? Is that okay? I should get a squirt gun. Those long ones. Next Sunday, squirt gun's coming out. See how far that could go. Trust in the Lord with all of your heart. That means you lay it down at the foot of the cross. You say, Lord, everything, my finances, my emotions, my plans, Lord, I just trust you with all of my heart. And I lean not on my own understanding. It's like, you know, it's propping up like, okay, Lord, I trust you, but I'm leaning on, I'll handle this part. I'm leaning on my, but that doesn't make sense. Anybody ever do that with God? That doesn't make sense. Now, if it's a foolish decision, listen, God could be convicting, but a lot of times God doesn't make sense when it comes to pursuing Him in the sense of what the world says to do. Does that make sense? Because what I'm doing, how I'm fighting this, doesn't make sense to a lot of people. That's not what we do. You should be doing this, this, this, and this. Lean not on my own understanding. In all your ways, acknowledge Him, and He will direct my path and your path as well. Praise God for that. But don't be a yeah, but Christian. I get this sometimes. Maybe some of you said, yeah, Shane, but you don't know my situation. Some of you are thinking that right now, I bet. But you don't know my spouse. Yeah, I know what the Bible says, but I got to kind of handle this one myself. There's no gray area. This applies to all of us. But be warned, not everyone will agree with you. Again, not everyone will agree with you. And then I was going to give you a tailor-made trial in the New Testament, but we already talked about it. But we can at least put it up on the screen where Paul said, I wanted you actually see the scripture in case you weren't aware of it, where Paul said, God, you've humbled me through, it's actually a messenger of Satan was given, the Lord allowed, did you know Satan works for God? You guys aware that he is under God's sovereignty? It's funny, Job says that the children of God, Ba'ana Elohim, the children of God were going to and fro, and Satan came to God, and God's like, have you considered my servant Job? You want to go mess with him? I don't understand that one, but that's okay. I'll ask God someday. Like, don't ever say, have you considered my servant Shane? I'm good. I got enough to handle right now. But God allowed Satan to test him. And then a messenger of Satan, God allowed this infirmity to come upon Paul. Why? Because Paul was taken up to heaven and it revealed things that man cannot utter. Talk about prideful, probably. Oh. And it says, because, I think at the verse, what it says, or because of the measure, the abundance of the revelation that God has given me, a thorn was given to me to keep me humble. To keep me humble. And God will do that often. You know, especially like for me, for speakers. You know, if I go speak somewhere, I know I got to be careful. I'm not that articulate with dyslexia. I hate to read. That's why I couldn't go to Washington, D.C. and read the Bible. I had to do it from video because there's no way I'm reading the King James for 12 minutes without messing up. So, you know, but that keeps you humble. So God will allow things to keep you humble. Remember that? Or maybe I'll come up and I'll feel that, you know, that something. It's like keeps you humble. So Paul was given this messenger of Satan to keep him humble. The Bible uses the word infirmity. If we read infirmities, it's a physical weakness, it's a frailty, it's a sickness or a disease. And God said, no, Paul, my grace is sufficient. And there are times, I mean, this might ruin somebody's theology, but there are times that God doesn't heal. It's not always on our command. Faith must be tested. Let me close with some words here that you need to hear. Healing is a journey for some people. Many of you here listening even later will need to hear this. Healing is a journey, and answers don't come right away. Answers don't come right away. As a pastor, I've seen God heal people through conventional therapy. I've seen countless people healed when God led them to alternatives. I've seen God heal impossible situations, and I've witnessed Him call His saints home. Ultimately, all of us must bow our knee to God's sovereignty and trust in Jesus, the great physician. As I shared before, a friend of ours, her name is Christy, she said, we do what we can in the natural, and we trust God with the supernatural. Isn't that so true? That's why we do what we do in the natural, because we are actually called to steward our body. That's important. We're called to steward our health. We're called to eat an apple instead of Captain Crunch. You want me to keep going? Some overnight oats soaked with chia seeds and vanilla and cinnamon instead of Starbucks this morning. We're called to exercise. We're called to get that. We're called to steward our body. Do what we can in the natural. And then we trust God with the supernatural. And I truly believe that most disease that we are facing today is absolutely diet and lifestyle related, without a shadow of a doubt in my mind. And that's why often when people change those things, they see healing. They're praying for healing, but God's saying, okay, but change what's causing it. And we still pray for healing. I'll pray for type 2 diabetes today, and I'll pray that God would heal. But I'll also encourage you to lose 50 pounds, get off McDonald's, stop feeding glycogen every glucose every 3 hours and having your body resist insulin, clean it up, get on God. That's what we can do in the natural. It's so important. So as I mentioned, we're going to go in the prayer room based on James 5. It says, if anyone is sick among you, let him call for the elders and they'll anoint them with oil. You guys can read this later if you want. And it says the prayer of faith will save the sick. And the Lord will raise him up. And if he has committed sins, it will be forgiven them. Now, here's what's interesting about anointing oil. For me, it's you've got, you know, if you've got oil on you, it's a sign that something has happened. You have oil on you. So it's a sign that we are praying for the person. We believe that oil often represents the power of the Spirit, right? Or the Spirit, the virgins who had no oil. There's lots of scriptures and it talks about the oil and the power of just trusting God and we ask that the Holy Spirit would begin to heal and set people free, and we'd love to pray with you next door. But I want to encourage you with this as well. Sometimes you need to anoint yourself. It's okay. Oh no, Pastor, stop by my house. Well, we'll try. Call the but guess what? You can anoint yourself. You can strengthen yourself in the Lord. You can encourage yourself. You can motivate yourself. You can inspire yourself. You can embolden yourself. You can reassure yourself. You can reinforce God's Word in your heart. And you can remind yourself often of Psalm 27. Put it to memory. The Lord is my light and my salvation. Whom shall I fear? I love that. The light, He is my path. He directs me, but He's also my salvation, my security, my strength. The Lord is the strength of my life. Whom shall I be afraid? And of course, you know, one of my favorite verses, I want to finally put up there so you could see it. One thing have I desired of the Lord. One thing of everything else in the Bible, He says, one thing have I desired of the Lord, and that I will seek. In other words, all of my life is spent seeking the heart of Christ. All my whole life is spent seeking the heart of the Father. One thing that I will seek, that I may dwell in the house of the Lord all the days of my life, and I behold the beauty of the Father and the only begotten of the Son, and I come and I worship and I lay down my offering before you, God. I seek your face. I want more of you. You are my sustainer. One thing have I desired. How many of you can say that? You can't say that because you're bound by compromise. You're conceding to carnality and you need to repent of that this morning. I love that song. I think Richard does it sometimes. Take me past the outer court into the holy place. Past the brazen altar, Lord, I want to see your face. Pass me by the crowds of people and the priests who sing your praise. I hunger and I thirst for righteousness, and it's only found one place. Take me into the holies of holies. Take me in by the blood of the Lamb. Guys, you got to get to that spot of full surrender. Some people call it having a breakdown. God calls it surrender. Get to that spot. And maybe for those who don't know, God, I want to remind you of a quote. I think I said it Sunday. Why do bad things happen to good people? Have you ever heard that? Why do bad things happen to good people? Well, that only happened once and he volunteered. In case you're a little slow, let me say that again. It took me a minute to read it by R.C. Sproul. People ask him, but why do bad things happen to good people? That only happened once and Christ volunteered. And some of you might need to make that decision. Psalm 50:15, call upon me in the day of trouble and I will deliver you. I will deliver you and you shall glorify me. In other words, you will uphold God, you will praise God, you will point people to God, you will honor Him, you will treat Him as important, you will recognize His value. That's one thing when I hear that the Bible's written by men, who's going to make up a story that the Creator of the universe sent His Son, died on a cross, beaten beyond recognition, made the hill up called Calvary, Golgotha, the place of the skull, died for the sins of the world? Nobody's going to write that book. It has to be the truth. The greatest healing often takes place long before physical healing ever begins. So Christian, I can't get this across enough. The desperate need for full surrender has never been greater. Did you know anytime we follow God half-heartedly, it's not biblical? Carnality is not biblical. Lukewarm is not biblical. And I don't want to discourage you, right? I hope you know I'm not talking about, well, I've got to do everything perfect. But we know when we're surrendered and we know when we're not. We know when the world's got us and when we got God. Big difference. And maybe there's nobody here, maybe there is. If you don't truly know God, you need to repent and believe. Make that decision today. It says, I repent of my sin. Because you know what's way more important than physical healing? Spiritual healing. That's why I love when it says, I was blind, but now I see. I was lost, but now I'm found. What can wash away my sin? Nothing but the blood of Jesus Christ.

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And for all the latest on what God is doing with His ministry here, please be sure to follow us on most social media platforms. 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Thank you again for listening to today's message of Regaining Lost Ground, where we are reminded daily, times change, truth does not. I

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0: Did you know that God's name is never mentioned in the book of Esther? But we can see his obvious handprints marking every page of Esther's story. Today on Insight for Living, Chuck Swindoll continues his study of this fascinating Old Testament heroine. In this next portion of our study, we'll discover that although God's name isn't identified, he's quietly orchestrating events, people, and circumstances to clearly illustrate his control. Maybe you're struggling to see God's hand in your life story right now. Chuck titled this reassuring message, God's Surprising Sovereignty.
1: I've never met a person who didn't feel pity for Job. I mean, here was a man, godly in heart and righteous in life and lifestyle, who had his entire world crash in on top of him for no apparent reason. And the pain became unbearable. And all because of satanic cruelty and God's strange allowing of it to happen, the man became like a tiny wounded mouse in the paws of a big cat, almost played with. And the hardest part of it all was not the pain, that was bad enough, but it was this mysterious sense of God's silence which played out in Job's life as God's absence. It occurred to me that it must have been like swimming on a vast lake and getting about 100-150 yards offshore toward dusk, and suddenly a freak fog rolls in over the lake and surrounds you, and you're trapped in this tiny circle of sight. But the fog has diffused light, so you can't even tell where the sun is going down, and you begin to swim. You think toward the shore, but you're not sure. And then you turn and you panic and swim in another direction, and you again have lost your orientation. You don't know where land is. You panic. Your heart rate increases, and you decide maybe to float to conserve strength, and it gets dark. And the only way you're going to be safe is by hearing a voice. Faint though it may be, you need a voice. You need to have someone calling from the shore. And you could then point yourself in that direction and swim rapidly and find safety and comfort and relief. Something like that sense of lostness swept over Job as he sat in the rubble of what was once a beautiful landscape. His ruined ranch was before him, and his children now fresh graves on a windswept hill. He lost everything. Everything he owned, virtually everything he was, and now finally his health. And he sits in ashes, and he cannot hear God's voice. It's like a fog. It's like a tiny little space of sight, and not knowing where, to say nothing of why, that he writes in his journal, third chapter, words that could easily be criticized by people sitting in a place of comfort, good health, and ease. He opened his mouth and cursed the day of his birth and said, "Let the day perish in which I was born, and the night which said, a boy is conceived." Verse 11. "Why did I not die at birth, come forth from the womb, and expire?" Those are words from the lake. Those are words in the fog. Those are words that come from a man who doesn't know why. And God won't speak. And he is alone. And he is worse than dead. He is alive in his misery. Look at the end of that third chapter, verse 24. "My groaning comes at the sight of my food, and my cries pour out like water for what I fear comes upon me and what I dread befalls me. I am not at ease, nor am I quiet, for I am not at rest, but turmoil comes. Don't criticize Job until you've been there. It is the worst kind of existence. Bad enough to have everything gone and to have your body covered with sores from your head to your feet, but to hear no voice from God. From that moving account of a man's misery, let me shift gears to a realm that is not nearly so measurable and realistic. Let's move from this real world to a realm some might call philosophical. And for the next few minutes, I want you to think with me about time. Time. I would like to contrast our time with God's time. You and I are locked in a cage that causes us an enormous amount of struggle and confusion. We are in a tiny space on this lake of life called the present, because our entire perspective is gauged from this moment where we find ourselves. We speak of the past and the future because our world of time, to begin with, is objectively measured. You want to know the hour or minute of the day? You look at your watch. You want to know the day of the week? You look at your calendar. Easily marked, carefully measured. You want to know the past year? You look into the diary or the journal you've been keeping, and you have a record of how things were. Objectively measured. Second, time for us is consciously accountable. Events are seen. They are dated. People are visible. Things are tangible. It is in a realm of sight, smell, touch, hearing, feeling. It is a very real realm, this accountable realm. And if we want to get it straight, we can ask several others who are accurate witnesses, and they saw it or they were there, and they can account for it. It is in a world of the tangible and the visible. Third, time is rarely ignored or overlooked. Oh, we daydream and we sleep. But aside from those momentary lapses, we may have a little mental lapse in the midst of a busy day where we lose track of time, but not often. Most of us know about every hour of the day pretty close to the exact time, because that is our world, and it is very real, measurable, and understandable, and conscious. God is not like that at all. His workings are not on the basis of that. As a matter of fact, we are in this realm of life on planet Earth that has its own realm of time, and you leave it instantly when you move beyond it, and he lives beyond it. I thought of this when I read this account. On the night of February 23, 1987, an astronomer in Chile observed with his naked eye the explosion of a distant supernova, a blast so powerful that it released as much energy in 1 second as our sun will release in 10 billion years. Did that event truly occur on February 23, 1987? Well, only from the perspective of our planet. Further investigation revealed, actually, the supernova exploded 170,000 years prior to our 1987. But the light generated by that faraway event, traveling almost 6 trillion miles a year, took 170,000 years to reach our galaxy, and we noticed an explosion. God is in that realm. There is no night where he lives. Maybe you heard the comic story of foolish scientists who made plans to send a rocket to the sun. Someone said, "You're going to burn up." "No," they answered, "we're going at night." God has no night. God has no day. God has no month. God has no year. God has no past, present, or future. He transcends it all. And he operates in a realm that is transcendent. We see history like a sequence of still frames moving from one to another, like the passing of a movie. God sees all the movie all at once in a flash, along with millions and trillions of others going on at the very same time. He is beyond it all, which makes our little bit of space on the lake seem terribly much like a cage called time. Isn't it easy to sing it? In his time, God makes all things beautiful in his time. It's 11:45, Lord. Lord, please show me every day. He has no day. That you're teaching me your way. He has a way. And you do just what you say in, now we're talking, your time. Now, immediately, we have a problem. Our problem is that we read life wrongly. It must be read in the panorama of God's mind and through God's perspective, but we are finite creatures. So we are left in a fog, in disappointment with God. We read these words. No matter how we rationalize, God will sometimes seem unfair from the perspective of a person trapped in time. Only at the end of time, after we have attained God's level of viewing, after every evil has been punished or forgiven, every illness healed, and the entire universe restored, only then will fairness reign. Then we will understand what role is played by evil and by the fall and by natural law in an unfair event like the death of a child. Until then, we will not know and can only trust in a God who does know. He continues, we remain ignorant of many details, not because God enjoys keeping us in the dark, but because we have not the faculties to absorb so much light. At a single glance, God knows what the world is about and how history will end, but we time-bound creatures have only the most primitive manner of understanding. We can let time pass. Not until history has run its course will we understand how all things work together for good. Faith, then, means believing in advance what will only make sense in reverse. And that's hard. That is hard. It's as hard as moving from the chorus, in his time, God makes all things beautiful in his time, on Sunday, to the real world of pain and loss and hardship and earthquakes and floods and death on Tuesday or Wednesday or Friday. So what do we do? How do we live in a fog without panic? How do we make it in this little space, not knowing where the shore is, and especially during the times when we do not hear a voice? Well, we need help in discovering how God works. The book just before Job is the book of Esther, and it's quite a book. It's the only book in the Bible where God isn't named, but you haven't had to worry about that because I've named him all the way through these messages. And I brought to your attention the ending of the book. You see, they didn't know about it in the third chapter or fourth chapter. I've read the book, and you have too. And so we're able to read in reverse and give them peace and comfort and tell Mordecai to wait and rest and to tell Esther she'll move when it's God's moment, because we're able to read it into it because we have the book. And the book is written from the perspective of no planet specifically, but God's transcendent presence generally. So when we come to chapter 3 and we find that there's a sustained period of silence where the king promotes Haman, you and I want to say, no, don't do it. You'll be sorry. He's a bad guy. He hates the Jews. He's going to work out a murderous plan. Don't promote him. But he promotes him, and there's no voice from the shore. Verse 6 of chapter 3, he seeks to destroy all the Jews who are in the whole kingdom of Ahasuerus. And the king of all things plants his ring in the clay, and he sends the message by edict across the kingdom of Persia. And the Jews now live in the fear that they will die by the end of the year. And God's silent. He doesn't say a word. He doesn't speak. He doesn't even stop them. Must have been like living in Paris when the Nazis came. How could they come? How could they take us? We are Frenchmen. But they came and they killed. And God was silent. Mordecai tries to motivate Esther and she's hesitant, and we want to say, Esther, get at it. You're the queen. You can make a difference. I know. I read where you did a little later. Do it. And she doesn't do it. Not right away. And God is silent. She asks that they might fast and pray for her. And they do. And she decides to do something. And in the meantime, Haman, aggravated at Mordecai, builds gallows that are going to hold the carcass of Mordecai till he rots. And nobody stops him. Let me tell you something. Had we lived then in that little place of the lake, we'd have wondered, where is God? Just like Elie Wiesel in his book Night stands as a child, viewing all the sights of death and smelling it from the ovens. And the man behind him says, where is God now? Of course. You know, such periods of silence are woven all the way through the text. And if you don't know this, and if you don't remember this, and if you don't call this to mind when he stays silent while you are on the lake, you will panic, you will doubt, you will become cynical. Your faith will remain like a little tiny mustard seed. I've heard great sermons on Joseph. I've listened to great sermons on Moses. I have never heard a sermon on the 400 years that separated Joseph from Moses. Now, what if you and I had lived then? I'd much rather live in the days of Joseph, or prefer to live in the days of Moses, especially when the redemption happens. But what about the silent period where God doesn't move? We move along in history and we come to Hannah. We love Hannah, this woman of God who prayed for a son, and the wonder boy came. His name is Samuel. Great messages on Hannah. Great messages on Samuel. I don't think I've ever heard a message on 1 Samuel 3:1, which says, word from the Lord was rare in those days. Visions were infrequent. The Good News Bible says there were very few messages from the Lord, and visions from him were quite rare. But I venture to say that's exactly where most of us are spending our lives. Right this hot moment, God is silent. You're in a waiting period. We think the prophets were the ones who heard God's voice on a regular basis. If you think that, you haven't read Habakkuk, who watched unjust events occur one after another. And they didn't stop. Finally, he said to God, why? And while I'm at it, how long? This is a prophet. What was the problem? He was on the lake. The fog had rolled in. You can sing in his time, for God makes all things beautiful, but right now I'm drowning. Between Malachi and the birth of the Lord Jesus is another 400-year period you have probably never heard a sermon about. Absolute, stark silence. Not even the writing of a verse of Scripture. 4 centuries. If you want to discover how God works, not only in Esther's day, but in your day, keep these 4 things in mind. Number 1, there are often sustained periods of silence. Okay? Often. Unless I miss my guess, that's where you find yourself. And I want to give you a tip on how to handle those times of absolute silence. Here it is. The periods of God's silence are just as significant as the times in which he speaks. They're far more painful, and they are far more often. You need ears of faith to listen for his voice when you're on a lake. And then let me mention, secondly, there will be a subtle turn of events that will begin to happen. Sensitive ears, sharp antenna, will detect those changes. They're subtle, remember. For example, you're looking at Esther chapter 6, the king can't sleep. Now I want to ask you, when was the last time that made news? The president couldn't sleep last night. I don't think I've read that. The king can't sleep. Or if I did, it was a little part of the paper. But it's subtle. It's nevertheless a change. I suppose the king slept well all the time. That's why it made news in chapter 6 that he didn't in this occasion. And out of the blue, Mordecai's name comes out of obscurity. He's reading the record, listening to the notes from the Chronicles, and he hears Mordecai's name, and he hears that this man saved his life. By the way, this is between the two banquets, isn't it? Isn't it significant that God, in his timing, wanted to introduce the king to Mordecai, and it took two banquets. I laughed at two banquets. I'm now ashamed that I laughed at two banquets. It was part of his plan. I think, why two banquets? One will do. Well, I'm not God. He could have called for four or none. He's not into banquets. The point of it all is that in the mystery of these changing of events, subtle things occur that the sensitive heart picks up. And my friend, that's what wisdom is about. That's Christian maturity. And rather than thrashing about on the lake, thinking, I will not make it, I will never hear a voice, we begin to watch for turns of events. I mean, right after he gets out of this sleepless night, who's in the courtyard or in the court of the king but Haman? Haman, he has splinters in his hands from building the gallows on which to hang Mordecai. And the king called him. We laughed at that last time, remember? The king calls him in, says, who should we honor? Haman thinks, who's better than me? I'm glad you think that, but that's not my plan. I'm going to honor Mordecai. And sure enough, Haman is the man who takes Mordecai out for a walk on a horse, proclaiming his greatness. I'd call that a change of events.
0: What may look like a coincidence is actually sovereignty. That's the quiet confidence that Chuck Swindoll wants us to carry away from Esther's story. When God seems silent, he's not absent. He's at work in ways we can't see from our limited human perspective. You're listening to Insight for Living. A bit later on, Chuck will share a closing thought that you won't want to miss. First, I want to tell you about a special bundle of resources for the Esther series. It includes the Searching the Scriptures Bible Study Workbook, Chuck's full-length biography of Esther, and the complete collection of 12 sermons on CD. To access these resources right now, go to insight.org/offer. In just a moment, I'll tell you about a brand new booklet that Chuck's written about the power of the cross. We published it just in time to coincide with a teaching series that begins on June 10th. The cross not only represents our salvation through Christ, but when we focus on the cross of Jesus, it becomes our compass every single day. Here's Chuck.
1: You might not remember the name Roy Riggles. If not, Roy was a football player, and in the 1929 Rose Bowl, he picked up a fumble and took off running, fast, confident, strutting toward the goal line, absolutely certain he knew where he was going. Guess what? He was headed in the wrong direction. A 70-yard sprint headed the wrong way. Oh, man, can't you just picture it? His own teammate had to chase him down. And when that teammate finally caught up with him, Roy shouted, I love this. Get away from me. This is my touchdown. He was convinced. But Roy was dead wrong. Well, I've spent a lifetime in ministry, and I can tell you, that story never gets old because it never stops being true. Sincere people, well-meaning people, people who love God and work hard and mean every word of their prayers, running the wrong direction. Why? Because somewhere along the way, they lost sight of the cross. The cross reorients everything. When it's in clear focus, you know which goal line is which. You know what matters and what doesn't. You know how to live. That's what Insight for Living is all about. 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Not to me, not to this program, but to the cross. And here's something I want you to understand. 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
2: 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Our guest today is Lee Strobel. And he's the author of The Case for Christ, and he was our special guest speaker at the 2019 Celebrate Life Banquet. And here's a little of what he had to say.
5: So what Matthew told me was quite accurate, that at the moment of conception, we are a living human being with our own DNA. We're unique. Well, there'll never be anybody else like us. Matthew said, Lee, as an adult, you didn't come from a fetus any more than you came from a teenager. You were once a fetus just as you were once a teenager. Those are simply descriptions of various stages of human development. But they didn't make you human. You started out as one. Now he said, it is true there are differences between who you are now and who you were when you were a fetus. But here's the key. None of these distinctions change your value as a human being. In fact, he said, none of these distinctions is a determining factor in deciding whether someone is human. And then he quoted a guy who happens to be a friend of mine, Dr. Scott Klusendorf, a famous bioethicist. And Dr. Klusendorf said, there are only four major differences between an unborn baby and one that has been born. And so I said to Matthew, what are those differences? He said, okay, first, size. Unborn babies are smaller than ones that have been born. But he says size does not determine if we're human. If it did, that would mean I'm less human and deserve fewer rights than LeBron James. No, he said, being human doesn't depend on how big you are. Second, he says, the level of development. Unborn babies are less developed than ones that have been born. But our level of development doesn't determine if we're human. If it did, would that mean a 12-year-old boy isn't human because his voice is in a tug of war with puberty? No. Being human does not depend on how developed we are. Third, he said, there's the environment. Unborn babies are still in the womb, and so some would argue they haven't been born into our world yet, and therefore they're not human. But he said, where we are does not determine if we're human. If it did, that would mean astronauts in space aren't human because they're not on Earth anymore. No, being human does not depend on where you are. And then fourth, he said, the degree of dependency. Unborn babies are more dependent on their mothers than ones that have been born. But he said being dependent doesn't determine if we're human. If it did, that would mean infants aren't human because they wouldn't be able to survive without their parents' attention. No, he said, being human does not depend on how reliant you are on other people. So I said, Matthew, that's pretty impressive. Why does this matter? He said, Lee, it matters because it means that you are the same being now than you were when you were a fetus. He said, from the moment of conception until now, there's been no essential change to your nature. Bottom line, he said, if you are intrinsically valuable now, you are intrinsically valuable then. and therefore you deserve the same right to life at both stages. So, I was pretty impressed by this young man. So I said, that's a very good first point. Unborn babies are living human beings, but give me four other reasons you're pro-life. So, okay, my second reason, unborn babies are not subhuman. I said, what do you mean by that? He said, Lee, as science has advanced, more and more abortion advocates are having to admit that unborn babies are living human beings. But in order to justify abortion, they say the unborn are only subhuman and therefore worth less in a woman's so-called right to choose.
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6: Today shows a high of 83 degrees with a low of 71 degrees and an 80% chance of thunderstorms.
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0: Thank you for tuning in to Sound Radio. 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
1: Welcome to Johnny Erickson Tada Sharing Hope. And here's Johnny with a few comments about pain.
2: Here at Johnny and Friends, we receive a lot of emails from people who live with chronic pain. In fact, every time I talk about it on the radio, my goodness, we get response from listeners. So many Christians live with intractable pain. And because I struggle with chronic pain, well, I really identify with them. I understand. Now, what are the most common questions that people write with? Well, the other day Nancy wrote, "Johnny, why does God allow me to be in chronic pain? Doesn't He care?" And I replied to her, "Oh, Nancy, we live in a terribly broken world. And if we really saw how most people in the world live, like in developing nations, we would honestly think that our plight was featherweight. Sin dealt an awful, crushing blow to this planet, and we have no idea how terrifyingly painful life would be were it not for the hand of God's grace protecting us from more pain. But God does allow pain to pass through His fingers to touch us, and when it does, it is hard. Even when I am overwhelmed and near tears with so much pain, I draw comfort from the example of Christ and the way He faced His pain. I lie in bed and rehearse back to God every Bible verse I've memorized, the line of every worship song I know by heart. I recite back to God this quote by Alan Redpath that I memorized years ago, 'For there is no circumstance, no trouble, no testing that can ever touch me until first of all it has gone past God and past Christ right through to me.' And if it has come that far, it has come with a great purpose." And what is pain's purpose? That we might reach out and find Jesus in a deeper, more personal, more sweet and intimate way than we possibly could were there no pain to drive us to Him. I remember other people whose pain is worse than mine. I have several Christian friends, actually six of them, who are completely bedridden because of pain. Barbara spends most of her time curled up in a fetal position. Another, Timothy, has something called adhesive arachnoiditis, a rare, painful condition that has forced him to bed as well. I pray like mad for these people, and I ask them to pray like mad for me. Prayer is a means of grace, sustaining grace. So the more we pray for others, the more God will sustain. He'll carry us through our own pain. People also write with questions about pain medication. Thankfully, we live in a country where, for the most part, we have access to good pain therapies. And yes, there are even powerful pain meds that are non-narcotic, but still, with all the problems there are with addiction, you gotta be responsible with their use. Pain meds like Tramadol. As a Christian, I see no problem taking medication like that if you do not allow it to rule your life. Like, you know, anxiously counting the minutes before you can take your next pill. Because there's no pill that will take away all your pain. At best, you might be able to occasionally break the cycle of pain with something, but for the most part, if I cannot, I deep breathe, I stretch often, I take natural anti-inflammatories, I drink a lot of water, I pray for others, and here's the best advice about pain, I just do the next thing. When pain overwhelms, you just do your best to simply do the next thing. There's nothing like a really good distraction to keep your mind off pain and on others.
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Did you know that when you're feeling down, you're likely to waste more money? Researchers at a major university had participants watch a sad video clip. Afterwards, those people offered to pay 3 times more for a bottle of water than those who viewed a neutral clip or documentary. The bottom line is, participants who were feeling blue were the biggest spenders. It's another reason to financially support our teaching and talk programs. You'll feel better when you give, and you'll feel better when you listen. And who knows, it might even help you spend less. 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

first heard that song right there, by the way, that's Matt Hill, Mississippi Boy. Don't Give Up On Me. That song stayed with me for a while. You know, it's don't get, I mean, I'm not going to sing because you definitely will turn the channel. But that one right there will stick with you. Matt Hill, Don't Give Up On Me, capping off three in a row. Murray Galloway and Company, they're brand new and as well, with I'll Speak, Life, and the Binions kicking off that three in a row. Well, you know what? I want to go over something here. It's a little devotion that I ran across, and I want to share with you. And it's called Don't Judge the Chapter. You can't judge a whole book by one difficult chapter. Joseph had prison chapters. David had wilderness chapters. Paul, he had a shipwreck chapter. But God kept writing. Somebody listening. This chapter isn't the ending. Amen. This chapter is not all done. God's got more for you. And this chapter is going to get you through, because this chapter of your life is going to produce a great and mighty

testimony. So here's what I want to do. I want you to be encouraged with the chapter that you are in. Philippians chapter 1, verse 6 says, being confident of this very thing, that he which hath begun a good work in you will perform it until the day of Jesus Christ. No matter what chapter you are in your life, it could be a good one, and everything seems to be going well. Got a raise, got a good job, you know, just had a baby, and everything's going good. Bought a house, bought a car, whatever it might be. Those chapters are awesome, but we're going to experience rough chapters. But as long as God is with us, and as long as the scripture says, being confident of this very thing, that he, amen, who has done a good work in you, will perform it until the day of Jesus Christ. You got to know that. You got to believe that today. Be encouraged. Hey, I want to encourage you today with some good music, good word. Here's Scotty Edmund.

Southbound with God Bless the USA. Lee Greenwood making that song very popular there, and the writer of that. I got a Pawpaw joke for you. Are you ready? Hey, Pawpaw, what do you call a sleeping bull? I don't know. What do you call a sleeping bull? Pawpaw, a bulldozer. I love my grandkids, and I hope that put a smile on your face as it did mine. Here's the Williamsons.

revival breaking loose. I'm Bobby Richardson, playing the best music on the planet just for you. I got a question. What's your favorite? Well, let me reword that. What's the best Southern gospel concert that you have ever been to? The best Southern gospel concert that you've ever been to? I would like to know that. You can give me a holler right here, and I would love to know that story, where it was, and why it meant so much to you. But speaking of concerts, Karen Peck and New River, they do a homecoming, if you will, there in Georgia. And the homecoming's coming up June 10th through the 13th. We've got tickets that if you want to go, and it's a great time. I mean, it goes on from that Wednesday, June 10th, through Saturday. Let me tell you some of the folks that's going to be there. Of course, Karen Peck, but you got Kings Highway. Now, if you haven't heard of Kings Highway, oh, man, there's some young folks that love the Lord, and they got that edgy, gritty Southern gospel flavor. You will love that. Ray Flynn's going to be speaking there on Wednesday evening. Triumphant Quartet on Thursday. Brian Free and Assurance and Tyler Galdon's going to be there. Friday evening, you've got Jason Crabb is going to be there. And then Saturday, Gold City, Lauren Talley, C.T. Townsend's going to be speaking. But Karen Peck and New River's going to be there. Of course, it's their homecoming, so they're going to be there all the time. And it's a lot of good stuff's going on. It's a very big tent that's, in case of rain, it's going to be set up. And they've got all kinds of stuff there. Tickets are $20, but I've got two that I'm willing to give away. And if you want those tickets, I would like for you to give me a call here at the studio. I tell you what, I'll give you a couple numbers that you can call, and we can hook that up for you, okay? Here's the first number, 601-807-6466. 601-807-6466. That's my cell number, okay? So if something goes haywire with our 800 number, you can get to me. Our 800 number is 855-657-2316. 855-657-2316. I'm giving away tickets to the Karen Peck and New River Homecoming. You don't want to miss out. Here they are right here, Karen Peck and New River with God Gives Good Answers.

I love songs from new artists. Not just the fact that they sing a song that's already been sung before, but this guy right here is very young, Liam Tysinger. And I went and checked out his social media page, his Facebook page. He's got a picture with, you know, with the Easter Brothers and how he came into love Southern gospel music. And that's, I tell you what, he great voice there. How much grace, Liam Tysinger. Hey, I'm Bobby Richardson, and thank you for joining me in the cafe here. Pour you up a cup and sit back and enjoy the best music on the planet. Proverbs chapter 3, verses 5 and 6 says, "Trust in the Lord with all your heart and lean not on your own understanding." So I guess the discussion point would be, if you could understand everything, you wouldn't need faith, right? That if you had all the answers and could logically explain every twist and turn of your life, you wouldn't need faith. It wouldn't require belief or trust. It would just be a simple calculation. Embracing the big picture, devotion to God is asking you to lean into Him, lean on Him, depend on Him with everything within you. Trusting God, allows you to find peace within the Lord, trusting Him. And knowing your relationship with God is stable. God's relationship with you is stable. Our relationship with Him becomes unstable because of conditions, circumstances, and things we face. And we allow those things to allow us to step away, if you will, away from God. We backpedal, but we just need to trust God. There's some great scriptures in the Bible about trusting God. And trusting who He is. You know, true faith goes beyond evidence and becomes its own best evidence. Ooh, I want to say that again. True faith goes beyond evidence and becomes its own best evidence. Think about that. Hey, I'm Bobby Richardson. Thank you for listening to me and plugging it in and being part of my day, as well as allowing me to be part of your day. And I hope that you have a blessed day. Hey, lock it in right here and keep it with us. Try us out for 30 days. Nowhere else. Listen to us. And I'm going to tell you, you're going to find out that your attitude will change. And, you know, we're pouring into you some good music, good word, good devotions, and great fellowship. It's all right here. So lock it in. You know, we just had and celebrated Memorial Day, which is remembering the sacrifice of many. And I can't get away from that. And, you know, and sprinkling in these patriotic songs. I got a song I want to share with you. Steve Warren, "Let's Put God Back in America Again." Thank you for locking it in right here to the best music on the planet.

0: Family Band with their new one called I'm Amazed. I'm Bobby Richardson. Hey, you know what? This morning, I love, you know, it's Cup of Joe. Hope you poured you up a cup and you've enjoyed some great stuff this morning in the cafe. But I tried something this morning. I tried to drink water instead of coffee this morning. That was the darkest 15 minutes of my life.
1: King David describes in Psalm 143, "Therefore my spirit is overwhelmed within me. My heart within me is distressed."
2: If those words express your feelings, then move to Psalm 121, where David says,
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0: There's hope, and it's waiting for you in Boaz, Alabama. 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
1: from 1 Peter 1:3. Blessed be the God and Father of our Lord Jesus Christ, who according to his abundant mercy has begotten us again to a living hope through the resurrection of Jesus Christ from the dead.
3: My mama just had quadruplets. Quadruplets? Mm-hmm. What'd she name them?
4: Eeny, meeny, miny, and Fred.
3: Eeny, meeny, miny, and Fred?
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3: What happened to Mo?
4: Oh, she don't want no Mo.

dated back to 2015 with their project entitled Devoted. That's the Mylon Hayes family. It's not a problem for the answer. Proverbs 3, 5, and 6. You know, we talked about that a little while ago. Trust in the Lord with all your heart. Lean not on your own understanding. And with the song that the Mylon Hayes family just sang about, you know, it's not a problem for the answer when we don't have all the answers, because the answer is God. One of the hardest places to live is between the prayer and the answer. That's the waiting room. That's uncertainty. That's when the Lord, you know, is doing what he's doing and we don't know what he's doing. And then our question is, Lord, what are you doing? That's the season of waiting. But faith isn't built by having all the answers. Faith is built by trusting the one who does. Now listen again to Proverbs, what I just read. Trust in the Lord with all your heart and don't lean on your own understanding. Understand everything. That's what the Bible says. No, it doesn't. Proverbs didn't just say understand everything. It says trust. Maybe today isn't about figuring it out. Maybe today is about surrendering. Lord, I ask today for those that are listening right now that really resonated with their spirit. Lord, help me trust you even when life doesn't make sense. Lead me one step at a time. And Lord, let that prayer of, Lord, let me trust you. Lord, lead me one step at a time. Let that prayer be the prayer of those who are listening right now. Here's the Mylon Hayes family. Well, no, it's not. That's who just sang. The Lefebvre Quartet, between the prayer and the

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1: Today shows a high of 83 degrees with a low of 71 degrees and an 80% chance of thunderstorms.
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Pastor's Voice, Preacher Man. How about that one? That's the brand new one. Lauren Talley with a little gritty Southern gospel. Her brand new one called Walls. You know, I still have a couple tickets here that I'm willing to put in someone's hand who wants to go to the Karen Peck and New River Homecoming coming up here in a couple weeks. Now, I'm telling you, if you go, you're going to be blessed. You got tickets for the whole time. If you want those tickets, you can give me a call. Two numbers, 601-807-6466. Let me slow it down. 601-807-6466. And we'll see what we can't do there for you. And also, we've got music coming up by Karen Peck and those that are going to be there. Triumphant Quartet, Jason Crabb. We've got a lot of folks that are going to be the great speakers as well. Hey, I'm Bobby Richardson playing the best music on the planet. I've even got a promo coming up. It's going to tell you more about Karen Peck and New River's Homecoming. And that's coming up right after this one from Jeff and Sherry Easter. It's their brand new one. It's called No Rock.

0: most beloved songs in Southern gospel music, 4 Days Late by Karen Peck and New River, continues to bless audiences everywhere. Performed at nearly every concert, the powerful ballad remains a fan favorite decades after its release. In 2026, the group is celebrating 35 years of ministry and music. And what better way to mark the occasion than by expanding their iconic homecoming concert in Dahlonega to 4 unforgettable days. Taking place June 10th through the 13th, this year's homecoming concert feels especially fitting, turning 4 days late into 4 days of celebration. 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

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Others didn't care that much about. Oh, but you have so much mercy for the outcast.

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2: Today's was a high of 83 degrees with a low of 71 degrees and an 80% chance of thunderstorms.
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0: and also Day Smokehouse and Special Meats, located at 35770 LA Highway 16, just north of Denham Springs. Thank you for underwriting the show and for your commitment to the community. Now remember, this show is not a therapy session. 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Well, Dr. Mark, it is good to be here with you today.
1: Yes.
0: If you guys are listening on the radio, nothing is going to be different. If you are watching online on our YouTube channel, you will notice that this episode is video free. It is audio only, and that's because we're doing a little bit of renovation and some housekeeping, and so hopefully as we move forward with that, we can get some video back for you guys. But this is going to be a great show, two-part. I think one that's going to be very intriguing.
1: Yes.
0: And then I think, honestly, the second part of the episode that we have is going to be really insightful for a lot of people.
1: Right.
0: Because it sounded like a question that comes along often, especially within the context of the question. But people have been talking a lot about the Ethiopian Bible and the Book of Enoch online. Yeah. There's a lot of videos going around right now. How do you handle when biblical topics go viral in the culture, but without a lot of biblical background or insight to those?
1: Yeah, I mean, we're living in the day of the conspiracy theory, living in the day where everybody has an opinion, living in the day where everybody's an expert, living in the day where anybody who's got a Facebook or a laptop and a few video they can subscribe to, but now becomes an expert in their mama's attic. So what happens is that everybody has an opinion, everybody wants to be an expert, and everybody has something they want to say. So therefore, you have to cut through what is scholarship and what is not, what is real and what is pseudo, what is something that, again, is embraced by peer-reviewed experts and those who are just wanting to be their own personal, you know, self-proclaimed expert. So there's a lot to cut through. And I think we're trying to do that here, and we're trying to answer some questions that people have, because there's a lot of information now that's going around concerning the Bible, concerning UFOs, concerning demons, and the list could go on. And trying to unpack what is, again, scriptural, what is scholarly, and what is not is very, very important, especially in today's church, where people are now becoming more, you know, inquisitive concerning things about the Bible. Unfortunately, a lot of our mainline churches have not done a very good job, in my opinion, of teaching the Bible. And therefore, the people in the pews are somewhat biblically illiterate when it comes to the Bible. There was an article I was reading the other day where many in mainline churches aren't quite sure if they could even name all the Ten Commandments. They're not quite sure if they could name the four gospel writers. They're not quite sure where to find certain passages in the Bible concerning salvation, creation, concerning love, etc. And so they, again, are at a loss, and because of that, whenever something does come up where they have to talk about, you know, their faith or what they believe, they're at a loss. And so what happens is that people are now starting to say, hey, how can I learn? What can I do to grow in my faith? What can I do to be more knowledgeable about the Bible?
0: Yeah, which is an awesome thing that that's the end result. And as you said, making sure that we seek out good biblical scholarship is important. So we are glad that you're here, because you are going to get some good biblical insights from a doctor and someone who's been in ministry for nearly four decades, or over four decades. So that brings us to our first question of the day. And it's written in by somebody that they explained that they have never read the Bible cover to cover, and but they were convicted about that and challenged because they have a great desire to be a better father, a better husband, a better grandfather, a better friend. And so the question said, said he was raised believing that the King James Version was it. It's the only acceptable version that is actually God's Word. And he said, I always believed, for instance, that the Catholic Church had added books to their Bible, and he made that made it feel like that was not biblical, for lack of better terminology. Said, I recently read a couple of internet articles, though, of course, talking about the Ethiopian Bible. How is it that the first most comprehensive Word of God, and that the Catholic Church actually removed books from the Ethiopian Bible, based on for different reasons, a variety of reasons, but it led him to do some Googling on and led him to other questions right. that were starting to lead him to, like we talked about a little bit of some maybe untrustworthy sources
1: right.
0: On the web, and he was skeptical. So his question is this. He says, what are your thoughts on the Ethiopian

0: Bible specifically, because if it's the true word of God, I would like to check it out once I finish reading his Holy Bible with 66 books, or is it just another false doctrine that the enemy is pushing to confuse?
1: Wow, a lot there.
0: Yeah.
1: A lot there. Well, number one, let's just kind of look at our own. Let's look at the Bible that you would get if the Gideons were to come to your school, or you'd take a Gideon's Bible out of the local motel, or go to any bookstore almost and pick up a Bible, you know, for yourself, for a gift, for a graduate. You're going to have 66 books, 39 in the Old Testament, 27 in the New Testament. 39 books of the Old Testament, called the Tanakh, if you will, in Hebrew, basically is made up of the writings of Moses, made up of the prophets, and made up of the Psalms. And Jesus talks about this in Luke 24, where he talks about he's the fulfillment of these things.
0: Yeah.
1: So in making it very quick, Jesus basically endorses what we would call in our vernacular the Old Testament.
0: Yeah.
1: He endorses it as being scripture. He endorses it as being authoritative. He endorses it as him being the fulfillment of the Word of God. As I've said many, many times, the Old Testament is the New Testament concealed. Mm. The New Testament is the Old Testament revealed.
0: Say that again, because that's really good.
1: Yeah. So the Old Testament is the New Testament concealed. The New Testament is the Old Testament revealed. And so once you understand that basic principle, then you begin to understand that now what you have in the Old Testament, again, is the Word of God. Jesus said that man should not live by bread alone, but by every word that comes from the mouth of God. So what you have here is, again, the Word of God in the Old Testament that Jesus endorses. Then you have the New Testament. And the New Testament, written by, again, primarily Matthew, Mark, Luke, John, Paul, Peter, Jude, these individuals who write the New Testament basically are individuals who either, A, were eyewitnesses of Jesus. They were endorsed by the eyewitness of Jesus, namely Mark writing basically on Peter's behalf. They are contemporaries of the apostles, like Luke being a disciple, if you will, and a traveler with Paul. So Luke, Matthew and Mark and John, they all basically are writing the gospel account as we understand it today, the primary ministry of Jesus and the most important things that Jesus wants us to know. And so then you have the Apostle Paul, who writes most of the letters, and they're all writing these according to many good scholars, William F. Albright being an archaeological scholar of the Bible, came to the conclusion that the New Testament was written between 40 and 80 AD.
0: Mm-hmm.
1: So if Jesus dies around 32 AD, of course, and rises from the grave, then the earliest understanding and writings we have of Jesus is only about 7 to 8 years later.
0: Which is pretty quick.
1: Very quick. And then Paul, as he's writing his letters to, like, say, for example, to the Corinthian church, he takes basic creeds that were written, reviewed, repeated, circulated to the churches that were, again, some 6 months after the crucifixion and resurrection of Jesus. And he puts those creeds into his writings. One of those creeds being found in 1 Corinthians 15, where he talks about the fact that Jesus died according to the Scriptures, and that we saw him, and that he fulfilled, you know, this according to the Scripture, and that we were eyewitnesses of him according to the Scripture, and all these things that you see in 1 Corinthians 15. And then, of course, in Romans, he talks about if you confess with your mouth that Jesus is Lord and believe in your heart God raised him from the dead, thou shalt be saved. That was a creed that Paul interjects to the Church of Rome. So the point is that these creeds were written and circulated and reviewed and repeated some 6 months, maybe no more than a year after the event. So the point in saying all that is that what you have in the New Testament are those who are eyewitnesses of Jesus, those who walked with Jesus, those who were who wrote based on the endorsement of the apostles, and all between a time period where, again, they were there, they were eyewitnesses, etc. Later comes, for example, the book of Thomas or the book of Peter or some of these books that were written way later in the second century, and there's no way possible they could have been eyewitnesses to Jesus. So they were using basically this pseudonym, if you will, of an apostle to try to gain some sort of traction and authority. But the reality is that you have your Old Testament, your New Testament, these 66 books endorsed by Jesus, and then, of course, in the New Testament, again, or eyewitnesses of Jesus.
0: So the 66 books, the 39 of the Old Testament, were already established.
1: Already established.
0: And Christianity just adopted those based off of what Judaism had established as scripture.
1: Correct.
0: And then in the New Testament, there were some pretty close, pretty narrow parameters that made it acceptable for these to be adopted as scripture.
1: Exactly. So what happens is that these books are being circulated. These books are being used by the churches. These books are being written. Manuscripts are being created. And so, but again, in the second century and third century, you have these pseudo books that are coming out. Mm. And so now the church is saying, we need to sit down and let everybody know what's real and what's not, what's legitimate and what's not. One of the books that came out that, again, that gave a lot of insight and caused a lot of argument as far as whether or not it was scripture was the book of Enoch.
0: Okay.
1: And that's one of the books that you're hearing a lot about these days.
0: Yeah.
1: The book of
0: it's
1: Enoch.
0: The hot topic.
1: Yeah, exactly. The book of Enoch basically is an amalgamation of books, basically put into one. And so, for example, you have the book of the Watchers, the book of the Giants, the book of Parables, are all found in this book called the book of Enoch. And this book is basically written in what is called the intertestamental period, between Malachi and Matthew, if you will.
0: Okay, so intertestamental between the Old Testament and the New Testament.
1: Correct. So there's about a 400-year period where the land of Israel, if you will, is not receiving or hearing from a prophet. Hmm. So in other words, God is silent for this 400-year period. And so what's happening now is that the Jewish scholars are going, oh my goodness, what was happening before the flood? They're trying to figure out some things. Who are the Nephilim? What are angels? Who are the demons, et cetera? So they're asking these questions. And so now what's happening is that these books are being written, like the book of Enoch, trying to explain, for example, what happened before the flood. For example, in Genesis chapter 6, it speaks of the sons of God having relations with the daughters of men.
0: Mm-hmm.
1: And from this relation, if you will, came, if you will, hybrids named Nephilim. And so many read this and go, I have no idea what this means, and they just keep going.
0: Right, skim over it.
1: Yeah, they kind of skim over it. Whereas now they're trying to figure out who are the Nephilim? Who are these, you know, sons of God that Genesis chapter 6 is speaking of? What are these hybrids? What did they do? And so again, as you begin to read about these creatures and this event, begin to realize that maybe, the reason for the great flood is, yes, there was terrible wickedness, but the entire gene pool, for all practical purposes, may have been polluted by this sense of perversion. And so the flood comes and basically destroys the world, and we all read that in Genesis chapter 6, 7, 8, and so forth. And so you hear and see of this event, and then many conclude, and the book of Enoch points to this, that the Nephilim who were destroyed, according to Enoch, their spirit, if you will, upon death becomes the demons. And therefore, these demons need some sort of physical form in order to operate. So when Jesus shows up, he encounters these demons, these demonic entities, as the book of Enoch explains, basically taking over the lives of people. You have the demoniac, you know, in the garden.
0: Right.
1: You have other instances where Jesus is facing demons who have entered into people. Mm-hmm. And also you hear of these demons wanting to be placed into the swine, if you will.
0: Right. Yeah, actually, and you talk about needing a physical place. That's a big part of that story.
1: Exactly. And so the book of Enoch tries to connect these dots. And that's the point. They're trying to connect these dots as to who are these demons, because you don't hear a lot about demons in the Old Testament.
0: You don't, actually.
1: But you see them, you know, when Jesus shows up, and you see Jesus, you know, casting them out, et cetera. And this is an ongoing thing. I mean, throughout the Gospels, you're seeing Jesus encountering people who are demonically possessed. And so the book of Enoch explaining what these demons probably are the disembodied spirits of the Nephilim. Hmm. Now, again, a lot of people hearing this go, I never heard that before. Well, I understand that, and that's okay. But the question is, you know, who are these demons? Who are these entities? Why do they need to have these bodies to possess in order to operate? And so the book of Enoch, again, explains this. Now, before you push back too hard on the book of Enoch, again, I'm not saying it's scripture. No one is saying it's scripture necessarily, but Jude does quote Enoch. Yeah.
0: And Jude is part of the canon.
1: Jude's part of the canon, and Jude quotes Enoch. So Enoch is quoted by Jude, though the book of Enoch was written in this intertestamental period. Jewish theologians try to figure out, again, what is this all about? You know, and so Jude obviously was aware of this book and references this book in his letter. Jewish theologians try to figure out who are the watchers that Daniel talks about. So the book of Enoch is trying to explain a number of things that, again, people are having questions, and they're just trying to, you know, connect the dots.
0: Yeah.
1: So you find in the book of Enoch, as they are, looking at various archaeological excavations and so forth, they find parts of the book of Enoch of all places, among the Dead Sea Scrolls.
0: Right, which was a major, huge find in the world of archaeology and the world of, obviously, Christianity, but just in academia in general, because of the validation that comes from these ancient manuscripts that prove and are, if you put them, side by side with modern translations, are essentially exactly the same.
1: Exactly. And then, to this person's question, you find the book of Enoch in the Ethiopian Bible.
0: Mm-hmm.
1: So the book of Enoch, we discover, again, is a piece of literature that is not scripture, but it does have some interesting information.
0: Mm-hmm.
1: And it does have some things that line up with other parts of the Bible, like Jude chapter 1, like Genesis chapter 6, like Numbers 13:33, and so forth. So you have this book of the Bible, or excuse me, this book of, this piece of literature that does seem to parallel books of the Bible. Again, it's not scripture. We don't consider it scripture. Mm-hmm. But this is where the Ethiopian Bible comes in. So the Ethiopian Bible, or the Ethiopian Church, I should say, is a branch of Christianity, kind of like the Coptics, the Protestants, the Catholics, the Greek Orthodox.
0: See, yeah, most people have heard about Protestants and Catholics.
1: Mm-hmm.
0: There's the Greek Orthodox, which maybe you've heard about them, but very few people have heard of the Coptics or the Ethiopian Christian Church.
1: So they're a branch of Christianity, but they have maybe differing views than, say, the Protestant churches or the Greek Orthodox or the Coptics or whoever. But what happens is how they come into be is that missionaries from Syria brings the scriptures into this region. And they bring the Hebrew scriptures, what we call the Old Testament.
0: Mm-hmm.
1: They bring the New Testament, the 27 books. And then they bring other forms of literature. They bring the book of Enoch. They bring the book of Tobit. They bring the book of the Maccabees. They bring, the book of Wisdom and so forth. They bring all these other books into this region. And so instead of discerning which books are scripture and which books are apocryphal, the Ethiopian Bible just takes them all in. So they don't distinguish. They don't look at whether or not, is this book considered scripture? Was this book ever included in the canon of what we call the Old Testament or the Tanakh? Do the apostles ever quote from these books, et cetera? So they just basically embrace everything.
0: Okay.
1: And as they embrace all of these books, like Enoch and other apocryphal writings, they basically include all these books as being authentic.
0: Mm.
1: And so because they do, now you have what is called the Ethiopian Bible. Now, the where it gets confusing for some people is that a lot of people claim the Ethiopian Bible is one of the oldest Bibles.
0: Right, that's what you'll hear.
1: That's not true.
0: Mm-hmm.
1: It was not put together completely until the 13th century. So it's not the oldest Bible.
0: Mm.
1: And again, the reason why the Protestant churches, if you will, or Protestant Christians do not include these books is because they don't meet the standard, the criteria of Scripture.
0: Right. And those are the original criteria that were established in the first century by the church. These aren't, that's a lot of times that's the topic is, why did the Catholic Church take out some from the Ethiopian Bible and then the Protestant Church during the Reformation took additional books out? That's not how it happened. It's, the 66 books are, go back to, 170, 180 AD were fairly well established as these are the books of the Bible.
1: Yeah. And so the church was circulating what we call the New Testament scripture mm-hmm. you know, in the first and second century, and recognizing what books were authoritative and what books were not. So again, even though these some of these books were found in the Dead Sea Scrolls and some of these books were found in the Ethiopian Bible, they're not considered scripture. Mm-hmm. And so again, like I said, the Tanakh was about the law, the prophets, and the writings.
0: Mm-hmm. Yep.
1: And that was it. Jesus, when he mentions this to the disciples in Luke 24:44 after his resurrection, that's what he quotes, the law, the prophets, and the writings. He is indeed the fulfillment. So it's important to note that, again, God always, as you read the Word of God, he always makes a covenant, and then he always follows that covenant with writings. And you see this with the person of Jesus. Jesus comes along, brings in the new covenant, mm-hmm. and following the new covenant, you have the writings of Matthew, Mark, Luke, and John, the writings of Paul and Peter, and the list could go on. But again, this is very, very important to note. So the Ethiopian Bible, though not the oldest, it just basically included everything that was brought to it.
0: So the books that are included in the Ethiopian Bible aren't unprofitable for reading, but also they are not scripture that we should base our right. faith and doctrine on.
1: Right. And so the illustration that I like to give is that let's just suppose you're doing a report on the Civil War.
0: Okay.
1: And you Google, or back in the day, you got your encyclopedia. Back in the day. For those who don't know what an encyclopedia is, ask your grandmother and she'll tell you. But anyway, so you get your encyclopedia, you go to the library, and you do a report. Or maybe even you go to some Civil War museum and you read certain artifacts or letters from, you know, General Lee to General Grant or whatever it may be. And you write your report. That's one way of doing some research on the Civil War. What you probably would not do is quote Gone with the Wind. Okay, even though it's a movie about the Civil War, so to speak, it takes place during the Civil War. And there's some interesting things that you can glean from the movie Gone with the Wind.
0: Sure.
1: Because I think they did a pretty good job in trying to keep things as true to form as possible. But you're not going to get maybe the best grade if your only resource on your paper on the Civil War comes from Gone with the Wind.
0: Yeah.
1: That's kind of like the Book of Enoch.
0: Mm.
1: It's got some things in it that you might find helpful, some things that may help you to see things a little more clearly, but it's not maybe the best source for any type of deep doctrinal theological position.
0: Well, there you go. That's, I think, a great explanation, good analogy. I'm sure we'll have a lot of follow-up questions that come from sure. that, and that'll be a lot of fun. But the second question that we have for today comes in. It is discussing a mother, an elderly mother, it seems. And the question is pretty simple, but pretty broad at the same time.
1: Yeah.
0: It says, do you have any advice on how to convince my mother how to change her behaviors? Long list of behaviors, but essentially she is telling everybody exactly what they need to do and how they need to do it. Sounds like she's got managed care from nurses that are coming into her home.
1: Yeah.
0: And it is, her quote is, you have to do it like this. And it's everything that's going on. So the question at the end of all of it says, my mom's always been a very kind, gracious lady, but she is in complete denial when I tell her that she's making their job of her caregivers so difficult by how she's treating them
1: yeah.
0: and hurting their feelings by controlling every aspect of what's happening. So asking for your advice, and said, thanks for any words of wisdom.
1: Absolutely. So yes, we all have on some level, to some degree, what I call the my way or highway
0: oh, yeah.
1: mindset. And the older we get, unfortunately, the more we fear losing control, the more we fear that we may not be able to stay in our home or keep our driver's license or cut our grass or take care of our day-to-day essentials of life. And so what happens is that we become a little more stubborn, I'm going to use that word, when it comes to having things done the way we like them,
0: mm-hmm.
1: Especially if we're in our home and people are coming into our home and they may not fold the towels like we like. They may not wash the dishes like we like.
0: Sounds like getting married.
1: Yeah, exactly. They may not want to load the dishwasher like we like. And so what happens is that the fear of losing control as we get older is a reality. We just need to know that and be patient with our parents who are in that stage of life. But second of all, we need to let them know the consequences of their rigidity, or put another way, the power of being flexible. Because if you take on this mindset of I am always in control, I'm always in charge, you're going to lose the help that is there to help you. So the power of being flexible is very, very important. For the for the sons and daughters who have parents who are in this stage of life where it's my way or the highway, they can't take care of themselves, and they need people to come in and help clean and straighten up. The importance of staying calm creates a much stronger authority than being verbally, you know, just agitated and irritated towards your mother or towards your father. Next, I would say training the helping professionals to know their audience. In other words, if you've got somebody coming in to take care of your mom or dad, and maybe they're there just to do some cleaning and maybe help them walk to the mailbox or whatever, just kind of be a sitter, as they say. Some of these folks are not professionally trained. Some have minimal training. But it's important as someone who's a part of the family to say to them, look, don't let their bark, you know, feel like their bite, okay? Mm-hmm. Because their bark is worse, or their bite is not as bad as their bark, however you want to put it. But the point I'm making is that let them know that this is what you're walking into, and don't let it be a deal breaker for you. They're just old, they're just set in their ways, you know, and they're going to come across this way. And the best way to handle it is what I call the power of nodding and grinning. Just nod and grin and just keep doing what you want to do. Every pastor who heard me say that knew exactly what I just said, because there's not a church member out there, you know, that's listening to this that has not heard about someone trying to control the pastor.
0: Oh yeah.
1: And pastor just nod and grin and then do what you got to do. Same true with the helper of the person who is in the highway, my way or highway mode. When you've done all you can do, leave it alone. What I mean by that is this. When you try to help them, when you try to fold the towels like they're trying to want you to fold them, as you, you know, sweep the floor the way they want swept, as you pick up the dishes the way they want them picked up, once you've done all you know to do, then leave it alone. In other words, don't fret over it. Just, you're doing a good job. You know, remind the help they're doing a good job. Remind the people who are coming to care for their parents they're doing a good job. And if they've done all they know to do, then just leave it alone. Also realize this, that a silent calmness as we get older is really a blessing to everyone around, meaning it doesn't have to be a screaming match, doesn't have to be a yelling match. The power of personal boundaries is crucial in these situations. And stop explaining yourself. I mean, if you try to explain to mom, hey, mom, we got to do it this way, you can't do it that way, stop explaining yourself, because they don't understand and they'll just kind of twist your explanation. And then last of all, remind them if you continue, mom, in saying these things and doing these things, you may run off some of the people who want to help you. Mm. And sometimes you may be in a situation where they don't have the help, and they have to do some things on their own, or some things don't get done at all. So again, letting them know, bottom line, there's consequences to your actions, and trying to be as patient but as firm with your elderly parent as you possibly can is sometimes the greatest thing you can do. But at the same time, letting the help know, letting these nurses know, the people who are watching them, look, just nod and grin, do the best you can, and once you've done all you know to do, we're all good, and you're going to be okay.
0: Well, there you have it from the Family Answer Man. Hope that this episode, as always, has encouraged you and inspired you to make changes that'll lead to a stronger, healthier, and a happier family.

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